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A guten Tag und a guten Sonntag, liebe Zuhörers. A warm welcome to all of our listeners. Today we continue with Itzik Munger's series about Yiddish writers, and this week it is his story about Yaakov Morgenstern. Two of our songs today come from the Yiddish version of Fiddler on the Roof. And yes, we think it sounds better in Yiddish. The Jigun comedy sketch today is titled Der Yiddischer Finanzminister, the Jewish Finance Minister. And our news today is being presented by Bobby Zilberman. We also acknowledge the mishpacha behind our program, the Kadima, the Shalom Aleichem College, SCIF, the Jewish Labour Bund, the Wax Cultural Centre, the Penina Zilberman Yiddish Cultural Trust, and the wider Yiddish community in Melbourne. And a reminder, 3ZZZ has three Jewish programs: Hebrew on Fridays at 3 p.m, English on Wednesday nights at 9 p.m, and of course Yiddish every Sunday at 11 a.m. We hope you enjoy today's program. A guten Tag und a guten Woch, liebe Zuhörers. In unser heutigen Programm wollen wir hören der letzte Neues von unserer jüdischen Welt und verschiedene Lieder. 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Und jetzt die heutige Neues.

0: Wars meet party politics for German voters.
1: The AfD's manifesto here is laced with a push for what it describes as a patriotic shift. It essentially argues that Germany's become too consumed by its Nazi past, eroding the country's confidence.
0: The robot revolution is hard at work in China.
2: In the last year, I've visited industrial sites where I've been shown machines that weld, paint, lift, assemble and work around the clock without a break or benefits.
0: And a new rallying cry for India's students. Fix the schools.
3: Four of the nine classrooms here are too unsafe for children and have been abandoned. They resemble junkyards, piled high with metal desks and benches. Four of the eight toilets are also unusable.
0: All that on From Our Own Correspondent with me, Pascal Harter, after this bulletin of BBC World News.
4: BBC News with Chris Perrow. The Israeli Prime Minister has condemned settlers who again attacked the Palestinian village of Kusra in the occupied West Bank. Benjamin Netanyahu called them rioters who violated the law and said they would be arrested. The settlers took over a home with a Palestinian family still inside. Israeli security forces expelled them, but reports say they remained nearby. Doron Spielman is the Prime Minister's spokesman.
5: These acts were committed by a small group of rioters. They do not represent the law-abiding Jewish community in Judea and Samaria. On the contrary, they cause that community a grave injustice. Their actions violate the law, they endanger both Jews and Arabs, and they interfere with the Israel Defense Forces as they carry out vital security missions, and of course, they harm Israel's international legitimacy.
4: 2,500 people remain missing in Nepal following Wednesday's flash flood. Close to 700 people are confirmed dead. Nepali army rescuers are engaged in a desperate bid to save numerous hydroelectric project workers thought to be trapped inside tunnels. But Leila Peters-Yahia, the UN residence coordinator in the Nepalese capital Kathmandu, told the BBC that the international aid is beginning to arrive in the affected region.
6: And we have our teams on the ground. I have WHO, UNICEF, WFP on the ground. Both, obviously, WFP is helping here in Kathmandu with shipping all the aid because we are managing the warehouses. And I have seen myself that international aid is getting there. So, yes, aid is arriving, but it takes time, you know, because everything has to be airlifted. There are no roads, nothing.
4: President Zelensky has ordered an investigation after a Russian airstrike detonated munitions in a warehouse near a residential area outside Ukraine's capital, Kyiv, killing 37 people. Dozens were injured in a series of blasts which lasted for hours in the village of Mila. 400 families have been evacuated. Our Ukraine correspondent Dan Johnson has been to Mila.
7: Russian drone hit the warehouse, detonating stacks of ammunition and damaging 130 nearby homes. President Zelensky said munitions should never be stored in residential areas, but he referenced a similar incident last month, which killed seven people. Two defense company bosses are being questioned. The president said another such crime was unacceptable, and allegations of criminal negligence are being investigated.
4: Niger's military rulers say an attempted coup in the capital has been defeated after hours of fighting around key government and military sites. Mutinous soldiers tried to enter the presidential palace and seized an airbase at Niamey's international airport. The French news agency AFP says the presidential guard, supported by Russian forces, later retook the base. BBC News. The Venezuelan interim president Delcy Rodriguez has said that the oil agreement with the United States announced on Saturday will preserve Venezuela's sovereignty over its natural resources. She said the deal, which gives the US control over more than 65 billion barrels of oil reserves, will remain in force for 25 years and give her country a great economic impulse. The Premier of the Canadian province of Ontario, Doug Ford, has unveiled a big sign next to Lake Ontario on the border with the United States, which reads Lake Ontario in English and French. The sign is a response to an executive order by President Trump renaming it Lake America in US federal government usage after trade talks with Canada broke down. Here's our North America correspondent, Peter Bowes.
8: It is something of a sideshow when you think that the main issue here is the tariffs between the two countries and those trade negotiations that have, at least for the time being, completely collapsed. And many people around America, especially, I think, are quite bemused by certainly the action of President Trump. Whether it makes any difference to the issue at stake, and that is trying to resolve the, I think, now wide differences between the two countries, I think it seems extremely unlikely. Mm.
4: Rival accounts have emerged of the freeing of a cargo ship hijacked by Somali pirates. Earlier, the government of Puntland, a semi-autonomous state in northeast Somalia, said the pirates had released the MV Lutuf after being paid a ransom. But now the Somali government says its troops, along with Turkish allies, freed the ship, killing 14 pirates. The United States says it's deported the British right-wing commentator Milo Yiannopoulos. He'd been detained by immigration officials at an airport in New Orleans. A spokesperson said he'd overstayed his visa and had been sent back to Britain. Mr. Yiannopoulos is a former editor of the right-wing Breitbart website. BBC News.
0: Hello, you're listening to From Our Own Correspondent here on the BBC World Service. I'm Pascal Harter. Welcome to the programme. Coming up, leaky roofs, derelict classrooms and absent teachers. India's so-called cockroach movement takes on the state of public schools. Also, we take you inside the Chinese factories where engineers are making the robots which could soon replace them and ultimately end up making themselves. And in Bulgaria, there's a moment in the sun for the seaside city of Burgas, often snubbed by the capital, Sofia, but now due to host next year's Eurovision Song Contest. But first, to Germany, where next weekend the region of Saxony-Anhalt holds state elections. The contest may signal trouble ahead for many of Germany's dominant political parties, and it could trigger a dramatic change in the country's approach to its past. Regional governments hold serious power in Germany, including running culture and education systems. And in Saxony-Anhalt, opinion polling shows the far-right Alternative for Deutschland party running well ahead. The AfD says it wants to cut public funding for art that it sees as anti-German and teach children less about the Nazi era. Our Berlin correspondent, Jessica Parker.
1: We begin on a barren-looking, fenced-off patch of land that lies alongside local sports pitches in the small town of Querfurt. Under a grey sky, people begin to trickle in. There's a beer tent, and just so you know you're really in Germany, a stand serving Bratwurst im Brötchen, sausage in a bread roll. A stage is erected, and the gathering builds to hundreds and hundreds of people. Later, a buzz ripples through the crowd. The lead candidate for the far-right Alternative for Deutschland party in Saxony-Anhalt has arrived, Ulrich Siegmund. He's the social media savvy 35-year-old party frontman in this state. Depending on how the votes shake down, Ulrich Siegmund has a shot at becoming the AfD's first ever state premier. He's already their political pop star. A long queue quickly forms. People want to get a photo or shake hands with the man who's sometimes nicknamed Uli. Der Spiegel magazine has labelled him Germany's most dangerous man. German media has reported that former activists in a banned neo-Nazi youth group hold influential roles around the politician. He is said to have dismissed the claims. Saxony-Anhalt is one of the states where the AfD is classed as right-wing extremist by domestic intelligence, a designation the party rejects. And it doesn't seem to matter much to a large section of voters, as the party has been polling at over 40% in the state. People here speak of immigration, the cost of living, and discontent about the aid being sent abroad to Ukraine as key factors driving their support for the party. But the AfD's manifesto here is also laced with a push for what it describes as a patriotic shift. It essentially argues that Germany's become too consumed by its Nazi past, eroding the country's confidence. I spot a man with a frayed German flag attached to his mobility scooter, moving through the crowd in Querfurt, and guess that he may be a good person to talk to. It's time to become the German people we once were, declares 70-year-old Gerd, the land of poets and thinkers. He says that, of course, you can't wipe away history, but he wants Germany to both look more to the future as well as to the times before the Nazi era. The Second World War has nothing to do with us anymore, he says. That's gone. In its programme for state government, the AfD says it wants the national flag frequently flown above school buildings. It wants war memorials dedicated to German soldiers to be better maintained. And it wants children to be taught more about the history of Germany in the 1800s and less about the catastrophes of the 1900s. As one leading local AfD figure put it, more Bismarck, less Hitler. The party's also pledged to defund what it calls anti-German art. How can somebody say it's not German enough? Asks Frank Martin Widmeier. I sit with him on plush red seats in an empty theatre hall in another town in the state, Eisleben. He is the director of this theatre, which, like other playhouses in Germany, is heavily reliant on state funding. Widmeier sees the AfD's plan to cut public funding for culture that it doesn't deem German enough as a vague but menacing threat. This is playing with Nazi propaganda, he says. The party has consistently rejected such comparisons. In its state manifesto, it describes German memory culture, the commitment to face up to the Holocaust and horrors of World War II, as a guilt complex. This claim is deeply divisive in a country where facing up to Nazi crimes has long been seen as the nation's moral anchor. The idea that it amounts to a guilt complex is one that Widmeier rejects. You don't have to feel guilty, he says, especially those generations born after World War II. But you have to deal with all of that to make it never happen again. That's part of our DNA in Germany, he says. Back in a chaotic media scrum in Querfurt, Ulrich Siegmund says it's normal for people to want to be proud of their country. He insists his plans are about teaching history in its entirety. As the AfD lays claim to a new patriotism, critics see a pattern of dangerous revisionism. If the party does take power in this state, its agenda will have its first real road test.
0: Jessica Parker. The huge protests in India's capital, New Delhi, in late June may have stopped, but the anger which drove them hasn't died away. The satirically named Cockroach Janta Party first mobilised online to voice the grievances of students in higher education and unemployed youth. They were furious about cancelled entry exams for medical school and a judge's insulting remarks about jobless 20-somethings. Now their movement is calling for wider accountability in India's education system. For many millions of India's students, the problems begin far earlier on in their school careers. So, the CJP has turned its attention to state schools, particularly in rural areas. Geeta Pandey went to take a look at the conditions for some pupils there.
3: The squat one-story building has received a fresh coat of paint and looks respectable from a distance. But this government-run primary school for girls in Kheri Kalan village in Faridabad, a district on the outskirts of the Indian capital Delhi, suffers from a host of problems. I pick my way carefully through the road outside the school, trying to avoid shallow potholes filled with water. Inside, local social worker Satpal Narwat points out the plaster falling from the ceiling. It looks new from the outside, but it's crumbling from inside, he says. I peek into one of the classrooms. The students jump to their feet as if on command. Good morning, ma'am, they say in unison. Four of the nine classrooms here are too unsafe for children and have been abandoned. Narwat throws open the padlock to let me inspect a couple of rooms. They resemble junkyards, piled high with empty cardboard boxes and skeletons of metal desks and benches. Four of the eight toilets here are also unusable. Parts of their blue metal doors rusted and broken, trash strewn around the floor. When it rains, the classrooms get flooded and children have no place to sit. This is not an isolated case. Many schools, especially in rural India, are starved of funding and in disrepair. And this has become the subject of a new campaign by the Cockroach Janata Party, the online satirical movement that has been seeking education reforms. Its hashtag, parts of their blue metal doors rusted and broken, trash strewn around the floor. When it rains, the classrooms get flooded and children have no place to sit. This is not an isolated case. Many schools, especially in rural India, are starved of funding and in disrepair. And this has become the subject of a new campaign by the Cockroach Janata Party, the online satirical movement that has been seeking education reforms. Its hashtag, School Theek Karo, fix the school.

0: and pressuring authorities to act. CJP founder Abhijit Dibke told me that government schools, especially in rural India, have been neglected for decades. It's really heartbreaking. Even animals would not be kept in such a place, he said. CJP campaigners have been sharing videos with their 26 million Instagram followers of dilapidated buildings with leaking roofs, dirty toilets, children sitting on the floor, and many angry students. This has emboldened students across India. They've been shooting and posting their own videos on social media, some of which have gone viral and forced authorities to act. After one video of schoolgirls in Raigarh, Maharashtra, mocking the condition of the road leading to their school went viral, the local authorities quickly repaired it. Another video showed schoolgirls asking an official whether he would send his own children to a school that is in such poor condition. He did not have an answer. In Faridabad, I visited three government schools. One of them, the primary school in Atmadpur village, was bigger and relatively better, with a new building funded by a private company's corporate social responsibility program. In his office, Headmaster Chhatta Singh proudly showed me trophies his students have won. But as we approach the toilets near the school gate, a stench greets me. Singh says the toilets have not been cleaned properly for the past 2 days because their part-time cleaner has been sick. But dirty toilets are not his biggest problem. It's the lack of teachers. For 910 children, there are supposed to be 40 teachers. But the day I visited, there were only 6 on duty. 4 were off sick and 30 had been deployed for election commission work. It's hard for outsiders to fathom, but Indian laws allow the government to take away teachers for non-teaching assignments such as census and election work. I asked Chhatta Singh why government schools are so neglected. His answer is another question. Do children of bureaucrats, MPs and politicians study in my school? The answer we both know. Children of bureaucrats and MPs go to expensive private schools which have swimming pools, basketball and tennis courts, well-stocked libraries and computer and science labs. Over the years, I've seen private schools mushrooming in small towns and villages. Many may not have pools or tennis courts, but they offer better learning. But even these are out of reach for millions of children from underprivileged castes and communities. Back in Kedi Kalan village, Narwat tells me that over the years, he has petitioned ministers, MPs and district officials and written to the National Human Rights Commission seeking improvements to the school in his village. But little has changed. The Cockroach Janata Party campaign has given him some hope that the schools in his village may finally get some attention.
1: That was Geeta Pandey. You're listening to From Our Own Correspondent here on the BBC World Service with me, Pascal Harter. China's government loves to plan ahead, and the Chinese political system gives it the power to force its vision into being. For decades, a stream of inexpensive workers pulled in from rural areas and a relentless focus on technology and scale have made China the workshop of the world. And Chinese industry is taking things a step further with robots. It's not just the scale of the robot use that's accelerating. It's also what they could soon do, like making themselves. What does this new transformation mean for the humans developing the robots and working alongside them? Here's Laura Bicker.
2: Student Fang Shenghao types furiously on his computer, then knits his eyebrows together as he examines the movement of a robot arm. I wanted to grab that cylindrical piece and move it over there, he tells me. At 21, he's in his last year of vocational college here at the Hangzhou Technician Institute. A line of industrial robots are waiting to be programmed. And in another part of the classroom, students are trying to develop robotic medical instruments. There are nearly 7,000 students in training here. The campus is so vast, we're given a tour on a golf cart. Each building is as large as an airport hangar. I've always been fascinated by robots, says Fang. I used to try to learn all I could about Japanese brands. Now, I can learn about Chinese ones, he smiles, but he barely looks up. Work comes first. His teacher, who's not much older than him, is keeping a close eye on the project. I take a nap and the world changes.

0: languages, he told me in English. He studied in the United States, but now he feels China is catching up. As he guides them, he declares, if you're not needed by the world of AI and robotics, then you'll definitely be among those eliminated. For the people in this room, this is a step, or rather a leap, towards a future that China is meticulously building. Xi Jinping has a $20 billion plan to put his country at the forefront of innovation and in direct competition with the United States. Across the country, there are more than 2 million robots working in Chinese factories, which is more than anywhere else, and they're continuing to scale up at extraordinary speed. Further north, in Beijing, robots have been boxing, running, jumping higher than humans at the World Humanoid Robot Games. I watched an army of robots march around the racetrack at the opening ceremony. One mother there with her two-year-old girl told me she hoped her child could work in this industry in the future and make China proud. Robots have become a symbol of China's growing place in the world. In the last year, I've seen robots that can dance and leap. I've visited industrial sites where I've been shown machines that weld, paint, lift, assemble and work around the clock without a break or benefits. I've had a front row seat to what President Xi calls China's new productive forces and the changes it is making to his workforce. On the factory floor in the southern city of Chengdu, an assembly line of around 30 middle-aged men and women were screwing, drilling and polishing CRP Technologies' signature product, a robotic arm which performs various industrial tasks. In front of them, four young engineers were crowded around a console trying to crack the code for a prototype, a new robot that they hope will help build other robots. One of them, 31-year-old Peng Kai, who's part of the research and development team, pushes the sleek skeleton across the room. For now, it can only do simple, repetitive movements, such as scan a QR code. But maybe in another half year, it can do another task, Peng told me. We want our new robot to be like human beings. We hope it can think by itself, he added. China is in a hurry because by 2030, more than a third of the population will be over 60. The hope is that increased automation will fill a looming gap in the workforce before it starts to affect an already sluggish economy. But the speed of this transition is key. Around 120 million people still work in the manufacturing sector. If China moves too quickly, job losses could follow, dealing a catastrophic blow to millions who depend on factory wages. China is also facing serious economic challenges, from a property crisis to huge local government debt and persistently low consumption. It is unclear if and how the revolution Beijing is touting will fix these, and it's just as unclear how those whose jobs are threatened feel about the change that is coming. My students ask me what will happen in the future. Teacher Chen at the Hangzhou Technician College told me, I tell them technology is changing so fast, but we can't just stand still and sleep here, he says. We have to move forward to see what we're capable of doing.
1: Laura Bicker. This spring, Bulgaria won the Eurovision Song Contest for the first time ever. Its victory prompted wild celebrations across the former communist country, where for decades, the idea of even taking part was a distant dream. The small city of Burgas is particularly overjoyed and maybe a bit nervous. Krasi Ivanova Twig, who was born and grew up in Burgas, explains why.
2: My mum couldn't hold back her excitement when I called her. Hold on, she said. Listen, pointing the phone at the TV so I could hear the live coverage of what was surely the second happiest news we'd heard all year. The first was back in May when Bulgaria won the Eurovision Song Contest. And now my hometown Burgas on Bulgaria's eastern coastline had been chosen to host the event next year. I had just returned to London from my annual pilgrimage to the sun-kissed beaches of my childhood. I keep going back for that inexplicable something in the air. Is it the sea salt or the quarreling seagulls? Or the homegrown tunes of yesterday which still fill the alleyways of the large coastal park we call the Sea Garden? The Burgas of my childhood was a rather grim industrial port with a nearby oil refinery that frequently contaminated the air. Burgas lived in the shadow of its northern neighbor Varna. I remember reading a guidebook on Bulgaria in the 90s that had only a brief mention of Burgas, with one laconic recommendation: best avoid. We were taught that class divisions did not exist under communism. Yet Bulgaria had its own social divide, the capital and the provinces. The shops in the capital, for example, were far better stocked than those in the rest of the country. I once heard a visitor to our house from Sofia who spoke on the phone in a theatrically loud volume. "The connection is bad. I'm calling from the provinces." Burgas produced a dignified comeback to this condescension in the shape of a local newspaper strapline: "The sea is not the provinces." I should clarify that Burgas and the sea have become almost interchangeable. But I'll add that Burgas is a capital in its own right, an intellectual and cultural one. It's a city of poets, musicians, artists, theatre lovers and incurable dreamers. And locals have a name for that special something in the air: Duhana Burgas, the Burgas spirit. But don't take it from me. Take it from the great Bulgarian actor Vasil Mihailov, who I met in my student years. He told me the Burgas theatre audiences were special, with a rare emotional charge. In recent years, as if preparing for a starring role, Burgas blossomed in a way that surprised even us diehard fans, thanks to investment from central government and local authorities and some EU funds. Neglected facades got a facelift. Smooth pavements, etched with poetic inscriptions, replaced asphalt craters. The sea garden that follows the long beach strip transformed into a giant open-air festival venue. There's always something going on. The annual Flora Flower Show, or the literary fair called With a Book to the Beach, international folk fests, opera, music for all tastes. The Burgas audience is hungry for it all. When the Eurovision spotlight landed on this hidden gem, Sofia took the news badly. Many explained it away as behind-the-scenes politics. There's been talk of protests. Some Sofia residents responded with relief and perhaps a touch of sour grapes. "At least we won't have traffic jams," they said. Experts got busy calculating hotel beds, airport capacity and venue size. Burgas had one advantage Sofia could never match: the sea. Add the surrounding resorts, including the UNESCO-listed town of Nesebar, and the choice suddenly seemed a lot less shocking. A friend from Burgas poured water on my enthusiasm. "You don't live here," she said. "I'm just worried we are not up to it. Parts of the town centre are a mess, and the waiters need to learn to be polite." The night of the announcement, Burgas responded with an impromptu street celebration. The sea garden was full. Bulgaria's winning Eurovision number, Bangaranga, echoed through the streets, and giant model seagulls paraded through the city centre. The experts can keep counting hotel rooms and airport slots. Burgas has something harder to measure and easier to recognise. That Burgas spirit, next May, it will take centre stage.
1: Krasi Ivanova-Twig, thoroughly enjoying her hometown's moment of triumph. That's all for this edition of the programme. Thank you for listening. I'm Pascal Harter. The producer was Polly Hope. And we'll be back next weekend with more stories of the real lives behind the world's headlines. So do join us then, here on the BBC World Service.
3: This is the BBC World Service, investigating sepsis, the silent killer.
4: Sepsis claims millions of lives every year. From Madrid to Malawi, we meet the people trying to change that.
5: Sepsis is primarily a disease of the poor and the underprivileged. So 85% of deaths and cases occur in sub-Saharan Africa and Asia.
4: We uncover the breakthroughs, bringing hope to families worldwide.
6: To actually see it on paper and realise that we've cut the death rate from maternal sepsis by a third in two countries, and we can actually do what we set out to do and stop women dying of sepsis.
5: The magic rallies the convener to the rest of the world that something could be done about it.
7: I think she has saved lives, which is an incredible thing.
3: People fixing the world, fighting the silent killer. 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
8: Coming up on the BBC World Service, Dear Daughter with me, Namulanta Kombo. Anita, a foster mother in Singapore, tells me how she opened her heart and her home to a remarkable number of children and why the experience has challenged her in ways she never expected.
9: When I got the first child, it was not easy. I was like, oh no, what did I get myself into?
8: That's after the news.
10: BBC News with Chris Barrow. 2,500 people remain missing in Nepal following Wednesday's flash flood. China says a further 500 are unaccounted for in neighbouring Tibet. Close to 700 people are confirmed dead. Rescuers are engaged in a desperate bid to save numerous hydroelectric project workers trapped inside tunnels. Early results in Iceland's referendum on whether to resume talks on joining the European Union indicate that the yes vote is leading narrowly. With just under a third of votes counted, about 51.2% of the voters seem to have supported the government's proposal to restart negotiations. The Israeli Prime Minister has condemned settlers who again attacked the Palestinian village of Kuzra in the occupied West Bank. Benjamin Netanyahu called them rioters who harmed Israel's standing in the world. President Zelensky has ordered an investigation after a Russian airstrike detonated munitions into a warehouse near a residential area outside Ukraine's capital, killing 37 people. Niger's military rulers say an attempted coup in the capital has been defeated. During Saturday, mutinous soldiers seized an airbase and tried to take control of the presidential palace. Norway's King Haakon has used his first public speech since taking the throne to pay tribute to his late father. The new monarch described Harald, who died on Friday, aged 89, as generous and kind. NASA will launch a new space telescope later today to create an unprecedented atlas of the universe. The $4 billion telescope is named after the astronomer Nancy Grace Roman, who became known as the mother of the Hubble telescope. The Premier of the Canadian province of Ontario, Doug Ford, has unveiled a big sign next to Lake Ontario on the border with the United States, which reads Lake Ontario in English and French. And that's the latest world news from the BBC.
11: What are you looking forward to the most about this birthday that's coming up this year?
12: I'm finally double digits.
11: And?
12: I've been waiting for double digits since forever.
11: Why?
12: Because, like, double digits, I'm going to be a tween.
11: I'm just sad that you'll never be single digits ever again.
12: Same.
11: Like, after this, hopefully the next time you'll be going to triple digits, and that will mean you'll be 100 years old.
12: That sounds old.
8: Hi, that's my daughter Coco. I'm Namulanta Kombo, and this is Dear Daughter from the BBC World Service. I'm raising my two children, celebrating their birthdays, watching them grow, and nurturing them every step of the way. But Anita, a foster mother in Singapore, has opened her heart and her home to far more. The number of children she has cared for is truly remarkable.
9: I want them to have a very bright future. So when they come to me, I give them the strength, the sense of purpose in their life.
13: Hi, Anita. How are you? Let me put my camera on so you can see me.
14: I'm so happy to see you.
13: Oh, I'm happy to see you.
14: I've heard so much about you.
13: Oh, Anita, thank you so much. Are you excited? Are you looking forward to this?
14: Yes.
13: Yeah, me too.
15: Dear daughter.
16: Dear daughters.
17: Dear daughter.
18: My dear daughter.
19: Dear daughter.
20: Dear daughter.

0: Anita grew up in a family of 8 children and later went on to have 2 children of her own. Then, more than 20 years ago, she and her husband chose to become foster parents. But it didn't work out quite as she expected.
1: From the beginning, when I got the first child,

0: It was not easy. Really, it was not easy. I really got scared. Looking at the child with a problem, I was like, oh no, what did I get myself into? My children scared, my husband was scared also. Like, we don't know what to do. So after we decided to return the child and talking to the officers, the social workers, they told me that this is not always going to happen. Then the others will be better. You know, they gave me a lot of encouragement and asked me to try again. And then I was like, okay, the second one, happy. Third one, happy. And then suddenly it's already 20-something.
1: So wait, take me back to how long have you been fostering children for?
0: I fostered about 28 children over 23 years.
1: 28 children over 23 years.
0: 28 children, 23 years.
1: Wow. That's amazing. How did you get into fostering?
0: I didn't know that there was such a thing as fostering. One of my colleagues, she was a foster mother. So she was telling me, oh, since you're going to leave this job, why don't you do this? So I was like, that's a nice thing. I'm also happy because I get to have the children with me all the time.
1: Mm-hmm. How much convincing did it take to get your husband on board?
0: My husband, he's like, if I want something, he will never say no unless he really thinks you do, I don't need it. So when I told him about this, the question I asked him is, when the children goes to school, I'm all alone. What do you want me to do? Can I go back to work during that time? He said, no. So what do I do? Watch TV, sleep. So in other words, if these children are with me, I can at least look after them. I'm doing something. And after 2 weeks, he said, okay, husband plays a very important role. If he says no and he don't help me, I don't think I would have come this far.
1: Yeah, I agree. Yeah, yeah. And you wouldn't have been able to create that as safe of a space that you have created. I think, yeah, it definitely takes a partnership to do that. Could you tell me a bit more about the fostering system in Singapore?
0: Mostly the children who are abandoned or the parents are not able to look after them for some reason. So these children are placed in foster care for, some are temporary respite care, short term, some long term. The social workers from the ministry are very, very good in helping you with the problems. Like any problem, we can actually approach them and they will try their best to help us.
1: Are foster parents licensed and receive training as well from
0: yes.
1: the government? Okay. What's the goal for the child that is placed in the foster home?
0: As a foster parent, I want the child to have a stable home. Some come in, they are only temporary. They will go back to their biological parent. And what I want is, once they come to me, I want them to have a very bright future.
1: Mm-hmm.
0: So when they come to me, I give them the strength, the sense of purpose in their life.
1: Mm-hmm. And this is what you've actually written in your letter. Could you tell me, who have you written your letter to?
0: I wrote this to my foster daughter, one of my foster daughters. We're very close to her. Then she's one of them who always comes and visit me, even today. I can say that she always calls me, Mama, are you okay today? I say, yes, I'm fine. Then she'll say, Oma, are you okay? I say, well, you asked that. She said, no, I felt like you're not okay.
1: So
0: she always thinks of me.
1: And you've written a letter, which I was hoping you could read out now. And then we can talk a bit about it.
0: Sure. My dear daughter, you are my little sunshine. From 3 months to 5 years old, I needed you, laughed with you, and loved you like my own. You came to us right after my mother-in-law passed away. It was a tough time, but having you brought so much joy. You looked at us with your big brown eyes and gave us a big smile. My husband just loved you at that very moment. You would crawl and follow him everywhere he went, calling him Acha. He would carry you on his shoulders happily. My relationship with you showed me the power of love and care in shaping a child's life. Like the time you hurt your toe and we rushed to the hospital. You were so brave. My biological kids adore you. They would play big siblings and teach you things. At first, they were afraid to touch you or carry you because of your skin condition. But over time, they took turns to care for you. Challenges were there, nights of crying and screaming due to your medical condition. But it taught me to be more patient and loving. You impacted me deeply. I learned patience, joy, and the beauty of watching a tiny human grow. I started fostering, wanting to make a difference in your child's life. My lesson learned, patience and flexibility are the key. I hope you do amazing things. Follow your passion for helping others. Stay curious, be kind, chase your dreams. You'll always be special to me. Forever your loving mom.
1: How did that feel to write that?
0: Just very, very sad because I miss all these children. I didn't miss them. But actually, when they go and stay with their family, biological or adopted family, they are happy. I'm happy.
1: Yeah. And when you got your foster daughter that you've written to, she actually came to you at such a vulnerable time because you'd lost your mother-in-law and your husband had lost his mother.
0: Yes.
1: Tell me about, you know, trying to manage grief and this newborn in your house. What was that like?
0: It was like I had no time to grieve because I'm caring for a baby and this particular baby has eczema. She's scratching all over with, you can see, bleeding. So you are 24/7. You have to carry her, make sure that she doesn't crawl on her, and then the wounds get infected. So I didn't really have time to grieve. It took my mind off the grieving part. So I actually feel grateful to her.
1: Mm. You had that purpose, I suppose. I think it takes a very special type of person to do what you and your husband have done over the years. At some point, there's going to be a goodbye. So what has that been like, you know, having these babies and then having to say goodbye?
0: So it's quite painful.
1: Yeah, especially like with your foster daughter who you've written the letter to, you said goodbye at what age?
0: 5 years.
1: And you know, the thing is, because the success is that she's being reconciled or she's being placed
0: with her family
1: in a home. So in that way, it's you're happy for her.
0: Yes.
1: But you still have to say this goodbye.
0: Yes. We still have to say goodbye. And then while talking to her, telling her that, okay, today is the last day with me. So you'll be going tonight. We'll be staying over grandma's house because they were staying with their grandmother. But whenever grandma comes to visit me, she will bring you. She's reply is, can I come every week? I said, you can come anytime you want. So beginning, it was a bit hard, you know, a bit sad. After that also, it's just stopped.
1: And you obviously have a very special bond with her.
0: Yes.
1: How old is she now?
0: She's about 17 or so.
1: She's 17 and she came to check on you today as well. You've seen her today, so you do see each other a lot and I'm sure you speak often. But why did you write this letter, this dear daughter letter? Why did you write it to her?
0: Among all the girls that I look after, she's the one who's very close to me. Like a special bond there with her. The other children, they come over, they will just run and play around or they go and do some other work. It's not like they sit with me, talking to me. They'll be talking to my daughter or my son or play with the other children, other foster children. But this particular girl, she will come and look for me.
1: How did she feel about that, that you chose to write to her?
0: She's very happy, excited, and she even sent the message to her mom, the letter to her mom, to her biological mom.
1: Mm-hmm. So I actually have a response from her. She's written something back that I'd like to read for you.
0: Sure.
1: She says, "Dear Mama, thank you for sharing these memories about me. Even though I was very young back then, it means a lot to hear how much love and care you gave me during those years. I'm so grateful that I had someone who looked after me with so much patience and kindness during a time of separation from my parents. Now that I'm older, I aspire to be like you. to be the person who helps the little ones feel like they have someone there for them during their difficult times. Thank you for being a part of my life. How does it make you feel to hear her say that back to you?
0: Happy.
1: Is it what you hoped for?
0: Mm.
1: You said you're happy to hear that she looks up to you.
0: She's been on the right path, if I'm not mistaken. So, I just don't know what to say, really.
1: I love that she said that she aspires to be like you.
0: Yeah. When I see her personally, she doesn't say this to me. So I was so surprised when she said, she wants to be like me.
1: Yeah. You're obviously modeling something to her in the way that you live your life and the way that you treat others that she felt personally when she was younger and continues to feel that way in your relationship, but also wants to give it to others.
0: That's right. Well, I'm happy.
1: What has foster parenting taught you?
0: Patience, a lot of patience, and a lot of love. Not everybody is the same, so patience.
1: It sounds like it's been very rewarding for you, and whatever you have learned, you've definitely passed it on to the children that you've had in your home. But what advice would you have for someone who's considering fostering?
0: I would say, don't expect everybody, all the children, to be the same. Nobody is the same. Everybody have a different personality. So each one comes with different baggage. So patience is very important, and love. And a very, very important part is you have a proper home, a shelter, a roof over your head to look after these children. It's very rewarding.
1: It sounds like you had more than just a house. It was a home.
0: It was a home.
1: Like you created a home.
0: Yes.
1: And that's what they're all looking for, isn't it? That's the whole point of
0: yes, of
1: needing the system. And what advice would you give your foster daughter?
0: I would say, chase your dreams. Don't give up. Be strong. Never give up. And she knows that.
1: You've been telling her.
0: Yes.
1: Do you keep pictures of all the babies that you've had over the years?
0: Yes.
1: Well, is it like an album? Is it, where do you keep them?
0: I keep them on the wall, hang them, pictures on the wall of all the babies.
1: Oh.
0: Before I had, is from baby to the age, the time they come in to the time they go out.
1: Mm-hmm.
0: Recently, I changed to all just one picture, just one enough. Cannot see too much. Heart pain. We'll get too emotional.
1: Oh, you must have a very big wall.
0: Yes, I have.
1: In your house to have pictures of all those babies.
0: Yes.
1: Do you plan to stop fostering anytime soon, to retire from fostering, or are you just going to keep going?
0: I still consider myself as young. I'm 63, soon 64. So 70 maybe.
1: That would be amazing.
0: As long as I can walk and I can do things on my own, I'm able to look after these children.
1: What a legacy. I think that's amazing. And
0: thank you.
1: I've really enjoyed speaking to you. It's really inspiring. There's so many children around the world that need a home, whether it's for a few months or a few years or a lifetime.
0: Yes. Thank you. I want to say that fostering, looking after children is actually a very, very noble thing. Give it a try. There's no harm. Just that these children, nobody deserves to be alone. Everybody deserves a roof over their head. So please, if you have the heart, if you feel that you want to do something for these children, please go ahead.
1: Remember, we would love to hear from you. You can get in touch with us by emailing deardaughter@bbc.co.uk, or you can go to our website, www.bbcworldservice.com/deardaughter. 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Dear Daughter from the BBC World Service is presented by me, Namulanta Kombo, and produced by me and the series producer, Jill Kersley.
2: 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Goodbye.

0: BBC World Service. And now, history told by the people who were there. It's Sporting Witness with me, Jill Kersley. I'm taking you back to the 1970 Commonwealth Games and the amazing story of a woman from Ghana. She was a pioneer of African sport and became forever known as Baby Jet.
1: There was a photo finish. The whole thing was like a magic to me. I was very surprised, but then I was just happy.
0: That's Alice Annam. This is the story of how she became known as Baby Jet, then was forgotten about, and her nickname was taken on by a new superstar.
2: The Baby Jet has landed. The way I was fast, you know, and then my looks, you know, so that was how the jet came to know.
0: But more about him later. Alice was from Accra and excelled at all sport at school. Then, still only a teenager, there came a huge moment for her.
1: And first competition was when they took me to Tokyo, 1964, for the Olympic Games, just to get experience.
3: The majestic Olympic Stadium in Tokyo, and right from the opening ceremony, an electric feeling of excitement, anticipating the triumphs and the agonies to come. Held for the first time in Asia, the event is claimed to be the largest in Olympic history. 94 nations are taking part.
1: I was 16 years old. Because of the weather, I haven't experienced that kind of a weather before. So that had an effect on me. And you can see me shivering and maybe hiding under my tracksuit. I was a little bit shy. I did a long jump. I didn't do too good. I was placed in number 28 or so. I love sports, so I was just excited to go with the team.
0: Alice was the first woman to represent Ghana at the Olympics. And despite not being near the winner's podium, she carried on. Although she originally competed in the long jump, she became a sprinter. She entered the African Games and the next Olympics, but still didn't get a medal.
1: And then, 1970.
4: Hello again from me, Geoffrey Cameron, back on duty after a pleasant holiday in the north of Scotland. The weather wasn't very good, but we still managed to have a lot of fun. In fact, the whole country is in a festive mood at the moment. Not even a national dock strike can dampen our spirits. The reason is that the 9th British Commonwealth Games are being held in Edinburgh, Scotland's capital city, and so far the Commonwealth athletes, pressmen and radio and television commentators have had nothing but praise for the Games.
1: So, I went to the Games.
0: It was time for Alice to race. First, the women's 100-metre sprint, the first time ever that this event took place at the Commonwealth Games.
1: I have to go on the blocks. I think everybody was eyeing me because I don't know what I was doing, but I know I was running. I was leading. I was leading to get to the end. There was a photo finish, and the one who won the 100 was Raylene Boyle.
0: The Australian runner, Raylene Boyle, may have won gold, but at last Alice had won a medal, the silver.
1: So after that, then we had the 200.
0: Again, Australian Raylene Boyle won. But it was silver for Alice, the first Ghanaian woman to win a medal at the Commonwealth Games. Then, the ceremony.
1: It was Queen Elizabeth who handed our medals. After we finished, her husband asked me, "So, how can you run so fast?" The only thing I remember telling him was, "I don't know."
0: Alice returned to Accra with her two silver medals, a new Ghanaian sprint record, and a new nickname.
1: You know, they were calling me Flying Queen. All sorts of names. But then when Baby Jet came in, it stuck. Baby Jet is when I ran to the finish line and set my record. But then when we get to Accra, it was a nice welcoming this thing, ceremony that they had over at the airport. I was happy with all the my fans and the director for sports and some of the ministries. They didn't realize something like that is going to happen. It was a magical thing for me.
0: The baby jet name was cemented in a photo taken that day.
1: In the our newspapers, I saw myself standing beside our airlines, Ghana Airways or so. That's where they said baby jet or whatever it is.
0: Alice went on to win more medals in the African Games and then the 1974 Commonwealth Games. And she carried on being known as Baby Jet. But then there was a new Baby Jet on the scene, a footballer. Let's go back to a BBC interview in Ghana in 2010.
5: So right about now, speaking of football, I had to really, truly touch base with one of the superstars of African football. Indeed, one of the superstars of football in the world, period. Sunderland's finest and Ghana's finest, the mighty Asamoah Gyan, a.k.a. the Baby Jet.
6: So if I can take you back in time just a little bit, but not too far back, the World Cup, absolutely amazing performance from yourself. Can you tell us a little bit about the experience of it?
7: Yeah, we had a great World Cup. Everybody's happy. We made a continent proud, African continent proud, and of course, all the whole Ghanaian.
0: Former footballer Asamoah Gyan fully adopted the Baby Jet nickname. He has a song featuring the name and even set up his own Baby Jet airline. His nickname was popularised by his friend, a Ghanaian sports journalist, Dan Kaku Yeboah. Here he is speaking at the 13th African Games in Accra in 2023.
8: In 2003, I covered the African Games in Abuja. And by virtue of the fact that Asamoah Gyan was our fastest striker, I nicknamed him Baby Jet. Little did I know that there was an original Baby Jet before the Asamoah Gyan's Baby Jet came. Ladies and gentlemen, one and only Baby Jet, Alice Anum. Oh, let's put our hands together for her.
1: I heard that Baby Jet has been given to Asamoah Gyan. He used to be a footballer. That's fine, because Ghana has maybe forgotten who I am for so many years. I didn't feel bad, because I know who I am. And with the Baby Jet, that's Alice Anum. My close friends and people that I went to school with, when they heard about somebody holding the Baby Jet, they said, no, we have to straighten this thing. They call me original Baby Jet, yes. So if you can ask Asamoah Gyan just to meet me so that we know each other.
0: So how many people in your country know you as Baby Jet then, do you think? Who's the better known Baby Jet now?
1: It's me. I am the original, yes.
0: Alice Anum now lives in the USA. Alice, the original Baby Jet, was speaking to me, Jill Kersley, in 2024 for Sporting Witness.
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0: It's 6 o'clock in Melbourne on a Sunday night. Welcome. Where else would you rather be? This is Brian Gillespie, and you're on 3ZZZ 92.3 FM on the Station of the Nations. You're listening to Glory na Gael, the Irish Hour. Tonight, I'm joined by Karen Fogarty on the panel, and Liam Gillespie, and special guest, the star himself, Eugene O'Rourke. And my feature tonight is on the year of 1947 in Ireland, and there was a few tumultuous occasions there. What can you remember as a young boy in 1947 in Leitrim?
1: Well, lots of things, Brian. Just after the war, as you know, we were still using ration books to get our rations because everything was very scarce. But on another front, we had an enormous snowstorm. Do you remember that?
0: It was a couple of years before I was born.
1: Oh, really?
0: However, well, I'm well read on it.
1: I will enlighten you. And we had a tremendous snowstorm in 1947. It was very late in the season. Sometime around the end of February, the snows came.
0: I think it ran actually well into March.
1: And ran, it did indeed. And I can recall my sister and I going down our back garden, and we built a sort of a laneway, as it were, and there was a wall of snow right above our hedge. We used to look up at the height of the snow.
0: Yeah.
1: It was huge. There must have been about 6 feet of snow.
0: The whole country was paralysed at the time.
1: It was.
0: You couldn't get food. Even the rationing was one thing.
1: Yeah.
0: But because the roads were impassable, you couldn't get food to the shops. Livestock were
1: frozen in the fields. Yeah.
0: So if the lack of food didn't get them, then the snow would. There was one blizzard that covered the entire island, and it went for about 50 hours, which is 2 days.
1: Horrendous.
0: Yeah. It's hard to imagine it, actually.
1: Well,
0: and your mother was a...
1: She was. My mother was a midwife. And
0: being call.
1: A midwife in Leitrim. I don't know how they got around to having babies, because you never had any sex education. So it was all a miracle how it happened. But anyway, one night she woke up and she thought she heard tapping at the bedroom window. And she said to my father, "There's somebody tapping at the window, the bedroom window." He said, "Nonsense, you know. Who could be tapping at the bedroom window?" So she kept hearing this knocking, knocking, knocking. So she said to him, "Get up and pull back the curtains and see if there's somebody there." And sure enough, when he pulled back the curtain, there was a face at the window. And they said, "Is this where the nurse lives?" And he said, "Yes. Well, can I talk to her?" So my mother had to get out of bed, and he said, "Well, my wife is due any minute, and we'd like you to come out to the house." And she said, "How are we going to get there?" "Well," he said, "I'm on the horse. You can get on the back of the horse." So she had to go and get her little case with all her instruments in it and got out the bedroom window and on the back of the horse and headed for the hills. And she was there for a couple of days. But anyway, the shot is that she wouldn't come back on the horse. So what they had to do was they took the wheels off one of the carts and made a sleigh and brought her back to town on that.
0: Who said the Irish aren't innovative?
1: She always remembers the snow baby. But,
0: well, families in the city...
1: I just have to remind you, it's a two-story house. It was upstairs. It wasn't downstairs. So that's how high it was. She was 10 feet up on the second floor. So there you go.
0: Some people were cutting up their furniture and using it to stay warm.
1: Yeah.
0: And it's hard to imagine that as well.
1: The other thing too, as you know, Brian, in Ireland, they say a green Christmas is a full graveyard. So when you get a very mild Christmas, and people have lots of stores in for Christmas and the New Year,
0: yes,
1: celebrating in a big way.
0: Yeah.
1: And of course, it was so mild, they used up all the food. So by the time they finished it in the middle of February and the snows came, they couldn't get out. And in April, my mother was telling me, April, May, and even up into middle of June, they were finding people dead in their houses, just lying in the bed, man and wife, nothing else.
0: Yep.
1: Terrible, terrible loss.
0: It said snow fell somewhere for 55 straight days in Ireland that year. And quite amazing.
1: Straight in from Siberia.
0: Yep.
1: Yeah.
0: And with the agriculture, of course, the crops that had been harvested around September, October there, the, like potatoes and all that, they were just frozen pits
1: everything.
0: In the fields. And, the snow drifts were up to 20 feet high.
1: That's right.
0: And the temperatures dropped to around minus 13 was the coldest in Ireland, I believe. And the fact that that kept on under zero for most of its time, it didn't give any. There was no relaxing of the of the crisis. Livestock starved, froze, and schools.
1: Absolutely.
0: Kids would have loved it. They were shut for weeks.
1: Yeah, for months. Yeah. But the other thing, they had a tradition in Ireland that you had to turn the sod on St. Patrick's Day, you know, to put the potatoes in.
0: Sure.
1: But you couldn't go out in March. The ground was so hard. It was like cement.
0: Yeah.
1: You couldn't turn it over. So.
0: Well, the other thing that we're going to cover tonight, the other event, was that the Electricity Supply Board, the ESB, as they're known, the ESB launched their electrification
1: of rural
0: Ireland on the 15th of January, just around the same time as the Great Freeze was
1: just before the fall. Yeah.
0: Yep. And they had over 1 million poles that they had to put in across the country, and they wouldn't be able to dig a hole.
1: Of course, you couldn't.
0: No. Yeah. The launch was down for the 15th of January at 8 p.m. in Old Town, County Dublin. That's near Balbriggan.
1: Old Town, never heard of it.
0: No, I hadn't. I had to look it up. It's near the airport. And the engineer in charge of the rollout of the electrification was there, and he had got all the press in to see this thing up and running, and he had connected a gramophone record to the electricity line, and at 8 p.m. when they put the switch on, the gramophone would start up playing Cockles and Mussels, which is the Dublin anthem, you could say.
2: And I think I'm going to cover this in a moment.
0: Yes, I think you might be
3: too. Stealing his thunder.
0: Yeah, and anyway,
3: tune in to find out what happens.
2: Yes.
0: Yeah, tune in to find out what happens.
1: So that shoe would go to all over Ireland, is it?
0: The rollout kept going for decades. I think it finished about 1979. And anyway, we have a bit of music from... We had Dolores. Paddy Glacken to start with, and Dolores Keane.
3: And say goodbye to Eugene.
0: And we say goodbye to Eugene. Thank you for stopping
1: by.
0: Thank
1: you very much. I put my snowshoes on and make my way home.
2: Ski home.
1: Slán agus banach.
0: Slán agus banach.

January 15, 1947. Electricity is introduced to rural Ireland. On the 15th of January 1947, Old Town, County Dublin became the first village in Ireland where electricity was switched on as part of the Rural Electrification Scheme, introduced the previous year by the Electricity Supply Board, or ESB. At the time, there were 250,000 electrical consumers in urban parts of Ireland, but rural Ireland had been making do with 19th century methods of farming, as well as lamps and candles for light. As a result of the Rural Electrification Scheme, which was referred to as the Quiet Revolution, 420,000 homes in rural Ireland were electrified between 1946 and 1979, by which time an estimated 98% of homes in the country had electricity. It has been described as the greatest social revolution in Ireland since the land reforms of the 1880s and 1890s. The first new consumer of electricity was McCulloch's Pub in Old Town. On the night in question, the engineer in charge, W.F. Rowe, was to give a speech in Old Town Hall at 8 o'clock, the time for the switch-on, to be accompanied by a gramophone turntable playing Cockles and Muscles, perhaps better known as Molly Malone, the unofficial anthem of Dublin. However, at 8 o'clock, Rowe noticed that no electricity was forthcoming, as did the crowd assembled. Anxiety filled the room, but was soon assuaged when the gramophone came to life, playing Cockles and Muscles as planned. The delay had been caused by the severe winter weather that the country had recently experienced. The rural electrification scheme was costly, involving 75,000 miles of new line and up to 1 million ESB poles. The first of these poles was erected in Kilsallaghan County, Dublin, on the 5th of November, 1946. The moment electricity was switched on in Old Town signalled the start of modern Ireland.

0: You were listening there to Trina Ní Gonal with The Wee Lass on the Brae.
1: January 19, 1947, the big freeze begins. On the 90th of January, 1947, Ireland began to experience a cold spell that would last for 2 months, bringing transport to a halt, lead to rationing, and see the death rate in Dublin more than double. It became known as the Big Freeze. The origin of the event was a persistent anticyclone centred over Norway and Sweden, attracting freezing winds from North Russia, as reported in New Zealand newspaper The Evening Star. Ireland was already in a weak position, along with the rest of Europe, as a result of the Second World War, or emergency, as it had been designated. Predicting the upcoming crisis, an editorial in the Irish press on the 14th of January stated that in terms of supplies, the country's position was as bad as it was in the worst war years. Future Taoiseach Sean Lomas, who was then Minister for Industry and Commerce, had begun rationing flour and bread earlier in the month. The cold spell got much worse on the 24th of January, with temperatures falling to between minus 2 and minus 6 degrees Celsius. On the 30th of January, the temperature was minus 13 degrees Celsius, colder than that recorded in Antarctica that day. Wicklow was one of the worst hit counties. In March, it was planned that Royal Air Force jets would drop parcels of food on villages in Wicklow, but by the time the plane arrived at Baldonnell's Air Base, many homes in those villages had been reached and so the plan was abandoned. An exact death toll of the big freeze was not recorded, though historian Kevin C. Kearns believe it to have been in the hundreds. One of the most tragic events occurred when six children playing hockey fell into a hole in a quarry that had frozen over in Kimmage County, Dublin. Three of them died, the youngest of whom was 8 years old.
0: And now we've got some announcements from the community. Karen, kick us off with those.
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1: 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Eltham Little Theatre is delighted to present their production of the Brian Friel classic play Dancing at Lunasa. Dancing at Lunasa is told from the perspective of Michael, who recalls one summer he spent at his aunt's home when he was 7 years old in 1930s Ireland. The five Mundy sisters, all unmarried, live in a big cottage just outside of the small village. Brian Field's Brian Friel's multi-award-winning play is widely regarded as his masterpiece, portraying the strength and bravery of five sisters who dance wildly in a final celebration of their lives before they change forever. The play runs from the 4th to the 19th of September at the Eltham Performing Arts Centre, 1603 Main Road in Research. Tickets are available via TriBooking. For more information, contact 0411 713 095.
0: And the Victorian Irish Dance Academy are having an Irish bush dance on Saturday the 5th of September. 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Bookings are via TriBooking. For more details, you can contact 0434 517636. That's 0434 517636. And now we have some more music. Mary Bergen with Trim the Velvet.

0: That was Mary Bergen with Trim the Velvet.
1: William Cosgrave, 1880 to 1965. Though he had taken a large part in the Irish Revolution, to W.T. Cosgrave fell the harder task of establishing the new Irish state in 1922. That modern Ireland is an open, stable democracy is largely a result of his work, and it remains his greatest memorial, whatever the claims of other figures such as Michael Collins and Eamon de Valera. Born in 1874 in the shadow of the Guinness Brewery on St. James Street, from his earliest years he was involved in nationalist activities. He was educated by the Christian Brothers, then a certain way of being introduced to the notion of Ireland's special destiny. His father, Thomas Cosgrave, had at one time been elected town councillor and a poor law guardian, those being the main offices of local government in Dublin. W.T. Cosgrave entered the grocery trade as a lad and seemed set to follow that mundane vocation, but perhaps due to his education, he was attracted to Sinn Féin, which after 1904 became the most attractive political group to the younger generation in Ireland. In 1913, that significant year, he won his own seat on the Dublin Corporation for Sinn Féin. From his business background, he had a sound grasp of finance, and in 1916, another significant year, he was elected chairman of Sinn Féin's finance committee. In 1913, he joined the Irish Volunteers, which had been formed the year before. When the Volunteers, who then numbered about 100,000 men, split in August 1914 over the issue of the First World War, he was one of the 10,000 who refused to follow the lead given by John Redmond. When the uprising was underway, he was one of those who followed Pearse and Connolly, disobeying the order of Owen McNeill to stand down. Only 600 men, a very small fraction of the volunteer movement, took part in the Easter Week Rebellion. He was arrested after the uprising and interned at Frognock in North Wales until July 1917, when most of the prisoners were released. In 1917, Cosgrave was nominated to stand in the Sinn Féin interest in a by-election in Kilkenny. By now, Sinn Féin had moved from its original non-violent espousal of a dual monarchy for Ireland to being a Republican Party. In the December 1918 post-war election, he was elected for Kilkenny County. He was a member of the first Dáil that met in Dublin in January 1919 and declared the Irish Republic. He was appointed Minister for Local Government in the Underground Administration because of his own experience in that area. During the Troubles, his main task was to coordinate the refusal of local authorities in Ireland to cooperate with the British authorities at Dublin Castle. All this time, he was on the run and was more than once imprisoned. When the treaty was signed in December 1921, it split the movement again. In the Dáil Treaty debates, Cosgrave's speech was one of the very few that attracted widespread comment. In the government of Arthur Griffith and Michael Collins, he was once again Minister of Local Government, now charged with easing the transition from the old administration to the new without a hitch.

the pipes, play the flowers of the farm. I am Willie McBride, I can't help wonder why. To those that lie, know why did they die?

0: That was the Furies with young Willie McBride there. In the summer of 1922, when tensions were building towards the outbreak of civil war, W.T. Cosgrave was appointed Griffith's deputy while he was in London discussing the administration of the treaty. But on the 12th of August 1922, Griffith suddenly died, and in his place, Collins was chosen as president of the provisional government. Cosgrave was now acting chairman of the... Where was he? Cosgrave was now acting chairman of the provisional government. 10 days later, Collins was also dead. These two ill strokes of fortune moved W.T. Cosgrave, the straightforward Dublin man of business, into the chief place in the government of the Irish Free State. Griffith had been a national figure since the turn of the century, and Michael Collins was the adored hero of the masses. Cosgrave was almost unknown in comparison.
1: Troubled times need heroes, but stable administration needs something else. When the government came together again, Cosgrave made it plain that what was now required to run the country was not the clash of personalities, but effective teamwork. There was a newly drafted constitution to be passed by the Doyle, a military campaign to finish, the cost of the Civil War, estimated at the then astonishing sum of £7 million, as well as the normal business of good government. Some of his cabinet, such as Kevin O'Higgins, were strong men in their own right, but Cosgrave held them all together. But more than that, he managed, through the appointment of Protestants and former Unionists to the Senate, to bring the Protestant minority into the councils of the Free State. The appointments to the civil service, the judiciary, and the Senate reflect merit rather than friendship, religion, or politics. The Civil War petered out and ended. In September 1923, Cosgrave was welcomed to the League of Nations as the representative of the Irish Free State, and the following month he attended a conference of the Dominions, those self-governing states such as Canada, South Africa, and Australia that formed what later became the British Commonwealth. With the end of the fighting, order returned to Ireland and the task of rebuilding began. Finances were a pressing concern, and these were handled in a careful, even mean manner. But after the government had decided to keep the size of the force in line with peaceful conditions, some army officers mutinied, and Cosgrave faced down what might have been a very serious threat to the new democracy from the military and the right wing. A few months later, another minister took over without a fuss. Unlike Collins or De Valera, Cosgrave had no messianic ambitions, but his steady course and good sense won overseas admirers of the new state. It was under Cosgrave that the great task of building the Shannon hydroelectric plant was begun. Though the taxes were high, the government spoke of free electricity in a decade, a promise it could not hope to keep. Cosgrave's party in the Dáil faced opposition from only the Labour Party and some smaller groups. The main body of the real opposition, De Valera's party, and the other Republicans were outside the Dáil. This was not a healthy situation and could no longer continue. In August 1927, the Minister of Justice, Kevin O'Higgins, identified by many as the real strongman of the new state, was assassinated by a Republican splinter group. Legislation was passed that forced anyone standing for election to take their seat if they won. This forced the hand of De Valera and Fianna Fáil. They came in out of the cold. In October, an election left Cosgrave's party the largest, but a coalition of the other parties could now outvote the government. With the support of the Farmers' Party, he managed to maintain a narrow majority. In early 1928, Cosgrave paid a state visit to the United States, where he was received with great warmth not only by the Irish-American community, but also by President Calvin Coolidge. He addressed the Senate and then went on to visit Canada before returning in triumph to Ireland. He had achieved a recognised place for Ireland in the community of nations. It was his greatest moment. In the election of 1932, De Valera gained a narrow majority, which he improved by quickly calling another election in 1933. Cosgrave, however, remained the leader of his party, but these were to be troubled days. His was by nature a conservative party, but it harboured within it a right wing that cast admiring glances at the developments in Europe. A fascist group under General Owen O'Duffy, popularly called the Blue Shirts, came into existence out of the Army Comrades Association, an anti-Republican group. There were street clashes between them and the Republicans, by now a communist group. De Valera acted with decision to deal with these elements. Cosgrave split with O'Duffy, and something approaching normal politics was restored. Ireland had a very close brush with fascism and communism, but thanks to the leadership of De Valera and Cosgrave, avoided the disaster. Cosgrave was still party leader when the war broke out in September 1939. He supported the measures of national unity, which the war entailed, until he retired from politics in 1945. His son, Liam Cosgrave, was the leader of Fine Gael, the successor party to his father's. W.T. Cosgrave died in 1965, having lived to see the old divisions of the Civil War effectively buried in the progress of the new Ireland. That nation owed him a debt which the perspective of history will only enhance. Though naturally cautious and careful, he carried his people through a perilous period, succeeding where a lesser man or a more headstrong personality would have failed. For a quiet man, it was a great triumph.
0: That tells so much about the hard job that was left when the heroes of the Civil War were all gone, and W.T. Cosgrave was just the right man for the job. And now, for a little lighter interlude, we've got Sharon Shannon and Mendy, just to get our toes tapping before the end of the night.

0: was Sharon Shannon with Galway Girl. The ESB, established in 1927, was the first commercial semi-state body in Ireland. It was the world's first fully integrated electricity utility. The Shannon Scheme, as it was called, became known worldwide. Hydroelectric was the generation, transmission, distribution, and marketing, retail, and selling on a network basis. All were world first. The budget for the electrification of Ireland was some 10 million, and it cost about 20% of the total budget. Legislation at hydro, the moral uplifting of the new nation was due in many ways to W.T. Cosgrave and his vision of what Ireland could be, but it needed to establish itself with the power. You had the power of the country. Thank you, Karen, and thank you, Liam, for
1: You're welcome.
2: That's right.
0: Your assistance here tonight.
2: And Brian, just quickly, what was you were telling me about the very first memory you had for, as a young boy?
0: As a young boy, forgetting the electricity came to our area in the mid-50s, and one of my vague recollections is my father picking me up so that I could flick the switch for power and for our light, electric light as it was called then.
2: Life-changing.
1: Amazing.
0: Indeed. And we're going to go out with a bit of Clannad tonight. And
1: the jug of brown ale.
0: The bee jug of brown ale.
1: And next Saturday we have Coltis on Saturday morning. And next Sunday, John Rodden's Donegal show.
0: And this was the History Circle. And we are going out with Clannad with a wee jug of brown ale.

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Okay, so whatever na, no, kasi it's a challenge yung mga bagong artists, di ba? At of course, yung Sweet Notes, no, naka two shows tayo doon na puno, tapos we had a second show. And some other artists, hindi naman lahat the same ang resulta. But the thing is that people are asking, sino ba siya? Parang ganyan. Pero for those people who went, yan talaga na ano nila, how good si Ira. And I hope you enjoyed naman Sok, okay? Thank you for going there.

pinapayuhang makipag-ugnayan sa kani-kanilang attending physician at ikonsidera ang ibang ospital para maiwasan ang matagal na paghihintay. So yan po ang ating balita. Thank you to Mr. Jeng Sosa who prepare our weekly news. At ang source po ng ating news is Abante.com. At ako po si Liz Honey, naghatid ng news para sa ating community at sa mga viewers natin dito sa Facebook. And if you want to join us sa live stream, punta lang po kayo sa www.z.com.au. And the time is 11:26 po. Okay, nakikinig po kayo dito sa 92.3 FM 3ZZZ Radio Pilipino, ang ating programang Pinoy Light Shift. So, ang daming hello, good morning, good evening pa Katya, at also Jam. Okay, next time join kayo sa akin, okay? It will be nice to for you guys to join me. Okay, but thank you kasi next Sunday kayo na naman. Okay, at ang ano po natin, pag-usapan, let's muna kasi, hindi ba, kailangan din nating mayroon tayong weather. Kasi ngayon is Sunday, so we want to know kung like today, ang ating high was 16. Nakapaglaba ka ba kayo? Kasi beautiful day today, di ba? It was beautiful day and I had so many washing because been so busy. So today, I had 3 loads of washing. Mind you, ang machine ko is 10 kilos. So mind you, you can just imagine. Kasi pag maganda talagang I like to change yung sheets ko every 2 weeks o parang ganyan. At it's good. Di ba? It's a good feeling na you go back to your bed at maganda yung it's a fresh sheet, it's a fresh duna cover. So yan. Okay, sorry, I just got so excited. Okay guys, so sa Monday naman, the high of 17, which is tomorrow, high of 17 at only 4% ng rain. So hardly, maybe it's not gonna happen kasi like today supposed to be 2% pero hindi naman umuulan, di ba? Tuesday 21. So if you haven't done any of your washing last weekend, sa Tuesday, maganda, 21 degrees. Ay, salamat. Hindi na malamig. At a low of 13 and Wednesday, 18. So maganda ang weather natin. At Thursday is 17 and Friday is 18. So magandang weather this weekend, guys. Okay? So happy for that. Saan na ba tayo? So alas, magano muna tayo isang kanta, okay? Kasi ito naman, this one, they are coming here. I'll just play this short lang na music na kasi ginapospon yung Maskulados. So walang Maskulados sa September po, okay? Ito po ang ating Maskulados. I thought I'll just play this for you guys, okay? Yung bago nilang kanta. Okay, so

Yeah, and I thought I'd just give you a taste of that one. Ang ano po nila is, ano ba tayo, yung bagong kanta nila, Saging or something like that, okay? So, abangan po nyo kasi maroon po ako yung preparan na parang competition for Masculados, okay? Who knows, hint-hint lang. I think I said to some people na we might have some competition Masculados, mga lalaki. Kasi marami ng mga babae, di ba, maroon na tayong mga beauty pageant. Wala namang pangas sa mga lalaki. So, I thought, I'll dedicate this one sa mga lalaki. So, I'll be doing some sort of like competition. Friendly competition lang po to. You don't have to have muscular any shape or form. Age of course you have to be 18, something, yeah, 18 onwards na mag-participate ng Masculados, ano, Masculados competition. So I will give you soon. I will organize yung criteria po. Okay, so that's for next year. So Masculados postponed for next year. So it'll be a great night. Okay, it will be great entertainment. So yan mga igala. So guys, turno na nyo na mag-ano kayo, na maroon naman kayong competition. Kasi all the time, mga babae, di ba? So parang na-left out naman kayo. So ngayon, it's time for you to have fun. And for us, as women, gonna watch you guys, okay? So, ito naman, I'll just, Burn month na soon. Christmas countdown begins September. Okay. Yeah. Thank you so much for that one, Katya. Sabi dito, Burn month na soon, Christmas countdown begins sa September 01. Hello, Jose Marie Chan. Lalabas na siya. Totoo. Actually, I brought Jose Marie Chan twice, actually. So you'll never know. Okay. Anyway, ito guys, Cup of Joy is coming on October the 3rd. So ito po, para sa mga, for those people who don't know Cup of Joy, and for those people who knows Cup of Joy, this is for you guys, okay?

Yan mga higala. That's Multo by Cup of Joy. As alam naman nyo na Cup of Joy is coming to Melbourne sa October the 3rd. Okay, for any information, you might just contact MLB or Mr. Michael. Michael Venezuela.

Okay? Or you can contact me and then I can direct you to yung ano, ng organizer ng Cup of Joe. Okay, so the time is 11:36. Nakikinig po kayo dito sa 92.3 FM 3ZZZ. Ang ating Radyo Filipino, ang ating programang Pinoy Light Shift. So, yan talaga, Pinoy Light Shift. So, ang nakaano naman ng message sa messenger na hindi ka ba napagod? After this one, baka ma-feel ko na talaga, ma-feel ko ng mapagod. Pero I've been resting yesterday and today. At miss ko na yung kadayawan sa yung event. As much as I would like to go there, pero parang hindi na ko talaga kaya. Okay, so congratulations. Kasi nanood naman ako sa live. And thank you for those people who are sharing. Actually, I think it's Katya. And there was another one that's doing live all the time. So, yan mga gal. So again, congratulations to Lee and the team na who first organized this Kadayawan Festival dito sa Melbourne. And I'm sure there's gonna be a lot of support for next year pag i-continue ito. Okay? So, ano ba tayo? Okay. So, sa lahat na nagano ang mga feedback po nyo regarding about the show yung last Friday kay Ayla Santos, thank you so much for your support. Ang masabi ko lang is that yes, it was actually hindi lang Melbourne ang had a challenge to promote the show of Ayla, but we know our product is really good. At tapos we appreciate to all the people that supported, and people are asking now. Actually, there's some interest sa mga ibang producers na gusto nilang kunin sa Ayla again dito sa Australia. So there you are, guys. And ang masabi ko lang, kung sino yung dalhin ko dito under Liz Honey Promotions, please believe me kasi gina-review ko na talaga sila. At tapos, there are the local artists sa atin na needs a break. 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Okay? And for those people, alam namin na talagang deserving kayo talaga. 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At ngayon, I'm just taking my time at tapos making sure na I bring the good ones. At tapos meron pa, maraming mataas pa mga linya na sunod-sunod, okay? So, just keep going and promote yourself, okay? So, yun lang ang masabi ko. Okay, ito naman is ang sinasabi ko sa inyo na she'll be coming here next year. Ang plano ko, si Ayla Santos sa March. Ito. This is for tribute ito niya kay Ate Mercy of Ages band. So, Luha, Minahal Kita, Bakit. So, yan po. Ito po si Ayla Santos with R2K Band.

Yan mga higala. At I'll just give you some sort of like parang a taste of Ala Santos with R2K band. At dating po sila next year po ang plano kong dalhin po sila dito. 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Okay, the time is 11:44. At mag-ano muna tayo ng ano, unteka muna ha, kasi I was trying to find yung Philippine Times, yung ano nila. There's, we're sharing yung mga community announcement, so I'm just trying to find it. Ah, okay. So, mga higala, tapos na tayo. So, we're now on the 30th. Okay, so, 30th. So, concert po is I Sigira live in Melbourne. Kantahin lang po si Chrissy Borromeo of 0473427945. I Sigira concert po. That's a Friday. At 5th off, he has a Jewel Filipino Elegance with Batang Mindanao Association of Australia. Contact being 0410892338. Ito po ay ganapin sa Thomas Town. 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At

0: 18th of to 26th of September po, Novena Masses, 1 hour po to sa San Lorenzo Ruiz de Manila. So please contact Father Assis 0404-261-228 or 0394-825-349. 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On the 19th is 45th Anniversary Gala Dinner ng Filipino-Australian Friendship Association of Geelong. Gaganapin po to sa Mula. At 19, Wild West Invades Hollywood, organized by Cebuano Australian Association West. At please contact Yuli through 0412-175-1467, which is ganapin po to sa Laverton. Yan, mga higala. So, and the time is 11:47. At ano naman natin? Let's play for another song of this one by Andrew E. Okay, Andrew E will be coming sa October 24 po. Okay, Andrew E, October
1: 24. Andrew E once again. And I'm gonna do a song that you've never heard before. Yo. And you know what? I know you know this song.

And don't forget, guys, from 10 to 11 on Tuesday, Buhay Pinoy, Buhay Abroad. And Wednesday, 3 to 4 p.m., which is Hoy Pinoy and Pinoy Gising Na from 7 to 8 a.m. sa Friday. Bye for now, guys, again, and have a good week. And ingat ko tayo. And just be positive all the time. And be thankful every day that we wake up.

0: Start to the season for Manchester United.
1: It is the perfect Premier League return for Hull City. Day one, Manchester United at home, and they've beaten them 2-0.
0: They face another newly promoted side, Ipswich Town, in our commentary game.
2: Massively looking forward to the game. We had a setback last week, and we want to get back to playing well and winning football matches, and they obviously had a big result last week as well.
0: The main draw of the US Open is underway, and all eyes will be on the returning champions.
3: The championship point for the third time for Carlos Alcaraz to win the US Open. He serves an ace! The return is wide, and Sabalenka defends the US Open title.
0: All that and more coming up on Sports World on the BBC World Service after the news.
4: BBC News with Sue Montgomery. Heavy machinery has been deployed to Nepal's flood-hit region to try to rescue people trapped in a series of tunnels. More than 100 workers from a hydroelectric dam are thought to be stuck. Joanne Wood has this report.
5: Working through the night, Nepalese rescue workers deploy heavy machinery in a desperate race to help survivors somewhere under a mud-covered hillside. Their new hydropower plant was destroyed, but it's hoped the workers trapped in the tunnels can be saved. Officials say air is being pumped into the complex before the emergency teams go in. But with heavy rains continuing, there are fears there could be further flooding in parts of Nepal.
4: There are also fears about a new lake created by a landslide near the Tibetan border. Some rescuers have had to be withdrawn while water levels there are assessed. More than 700 people are now confirmed killed by the disaster. Nepal is digging mass graves to take decomposing bodies. Seven people have died after a passenger boat capsized off the northern coast of Cyprus. The catamaran overturned about 4 nautical miles from Kyrenia, also known as Girne. Here's Katie Watson.
6: The mayor of Kyrenia, the coastal town from where the ferry departed, has described the situation as very serious. In all, there were 259 passengers on board, along with 8 crew members. And while many have been rescued, there's still a considerable search and rescue operation underway. The Turkish Interior Ministry says it sent both boats and helicopters to help find survivors, and those who have been rescued are being taken to local hospitals.
4: The Prime Minister of Iceland says it will continue to strengthen its economic ties with the European Union, despite voting not to pursue full membership. Iceland is a member of the European Economic Area, which allows free trade with EU member countries, and Kristrún Frostadóttir said she would build on those ties. This weekend's vote was close, with 52% voting against holding negotiations and 47 in favour. Ms. Frostadóttir insisted the result was not a defeat, but a victory for democracy. Swiss police have cordoned off much of the town of Aarau, west of Zurich, as they search for whoever shot dead a woman and wounded 5 other people at a rave party overnight. Police say all the victims were Swiss residents in their 20s. James Waterhouse has more details.
7: Around 3,500 people had been at the event. Witnesses say several shots were fired from within a large group of people at around 3 a.m. as the party was about to finish. Many mistook the noise for fireworks. Switzerland has one of the highest rates of gun ownership in Europe, although violent shootings are rare and tighter controls have recently been brought in.
4: World news from the BBC. Ukraine's military says an overnight airstrike has hit and set fire to Russia's second biggest oil refinery, the Kirishi plant, 100 kilometres southeast of St. Petersburg. It said it also hit a base in Rostov region, just across the border from Ukraine's Luhansk, used for storing and launching drones. An airfield on the Sea of Azov was hit too. Libya's rival political factions have signed an agreement aimed at holding national elections within 2 years. Representatives are seeking to resolve disputes over electoral laws and reform Libya's election authority. The agreement gives Libya's main legislative bodies 1 month to approve the arrangements. NASA has launched a new space telescope to map the universe in unprecedented detail, named after NASA's first chief astronomer, Nancy Grace Roman. The Roman telescope has a field of view 100 times greater than the Hubble telescope. The astronomer, Dr. Jennifer Millard, describes what will happen next.
8: It'll be all about making sure that the spacecraft is healthy and doing things like deploying the dishes so that we can communicate with it, also to unfold those solar panels as well. So it's all going to be about checking out everything seems A-OK. And then when they're happy, they'll send it off on a trajectory to go to L2, which is 1.5 million kilometres or about a million miles away. So that's four times the distance between the Earth and the Moon.
4: From that vantage point, the telescope will help build a cosmological atlas of more than a billion galaxies, reaching close to the boundary of the universe. The Dutch Football Association says it plans to host an international summit in Amsterdam to discuss the complete overhaul of football's world governing body, FIFA. It says it's

0: lost confidence in the FIFA president Gianni Infantino and wants him to be replaced. BBC News.
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2: Hello, this is John Bennett. Welcome to Sports World's Premier League Sunday. Our base this afternoon will be Old Trafford. It's Manchester United's first home match of the season against Ipswich, and Mike Maignet will be watching for Sports World.
3: Before a ball was kicked last weekend, Manchester United were being talked up and Ipswich were being talked to go back down. How much can change in 90 minutes? Today, at a damp and grey Old Trafford, can the Reds find the energy they seem to lack against Hull? Or will the Tractor Boys find a way to beat Manchester United for the first time since 1994?
2: Yes, Ipswich could make it two wins from two since they returned to the Premier League, and their manager Gary O'Neill is hoping for a magical season.
4: You can feel the belief around the place just constantly growing and constantly improving because of not only the additions, because of the work that the boys are doing that have been here for a very long time, the Dar Roches, Jacob Greaves, Leif Davis, many more. The good work that's gone on over the last 8 weeks from everybody involved has left us in a place where we believe we can do something special this year.
2: And there are three matches currently underway in the Premier League. Chelsea taking on Brighton. Brentford have travelled north to play Leeds, as have Fulham, who are away to Sunderland.
1: Sports World's Premier League Sunday, live with John Bennett.
2: Welcome to the show. Great to have you with us. So after having such positivity following their revival under new manager Michael Carrick last season, Manchester United made a nightmare start to this campaign, losing to the team picked by many of the pundits and experts as relegation certainties. But Hull City were excellent. They deserved their win. They got another win yesterday. But it means that United need to deliver today in their first home match of the new campaign, whereas their opponents, Ipswich, are coming into the match off the back of an excellent victory over Sunderland in their first home match since promotion. So they will feel they have nothing to lose. Looking forward to full commentary later in the programme from Old Trafford, and we'll build up to the match with the former Ipswich goalkeeper Craig Forrest, who will join us in about 20 minutes' time. Plus, there's a detailed look at the big stories on day one of the US Open coming up very shortly. But first, let's go around the grounds on this Premier League Sunday. Three games ongoing as we speak. Chelsea and Brighton were aiming to make it two wins out of two to start their Premier League season. Emi Martinez started for Chelsea straight after his move from Aston Villa. Rob Nothman is at Stamford Bridge for us.
5: Afternoon, John. 4 minutes into the second half, Chelsea have been impressive so far. They lead by 3-1 against Brighton. They were 3-0 up inside 34 minutes with goals from Romeo Lavia, Pedro Neto and João Pedro. João Pedro also had missed a sitter that really will be one of the misses of the Premier League season. That easily could have had Chelsea 4-0 up. But then just before half-time, Brighton came back and Malik Yalcoue, on his Premier League debut, scored for Brighton to make it 3-1. But Chelsea have been razor sharp so far. Very impressive.
2: It's a great start, Rob, isn't it, under Xabi Alonso. Already, they look so confident. And when you consider where they came from, that dip in form at the end of last season, it's very impressive.
5: They have really been transformed very quickly. And you look through their team and some of the experienced players that have come in, notably, as you mentioned before, the Argentine World Cup winner, Emi Martinez, in goal today, making his debut, but also Maxence Lacroix, the French international defender in the heart of the defence. I think he has solidified things. And the front three at the moment of Morgan Rogers, João Pedro and also Cole Palmer, they look so impressive going forward. They already have quite an understanding. And Chelsea, I think, are looking like real contenders for this season.
2: Yeah, we'll talk about that a bit later on with Glenn Murray, who will join us to discuss that match. Thanks for now, Rob. Rob will keep us updated. But next to Elland Road and two more teams who won on the opening weekend of the Premier League season, it's Leeds United hosting Brentford, and Maz Faruqi is there.
6: And Brentford still have a 1-0 lead. We're back underway in the second half here, John. We've played 50 minutes here under the rain now here of the Yorkshire skies here at Elland Road. The home side trying to put something together. The one moment of quality coming from Brentford in the 41st minute, and that was the goal scored by Kevin Sharder. And it was an unbelievable bit of skill. I thought that his effort took a slight deflection to beat the keeper, James Trafford, in the Leeds goal. But actually, it was because of the way that he had generated the power to get the change of direction, to kind of get the movement in it. It came to in the ball when he was sort of 7 yards out from goal with his back almost to the goal, and he flicked it almost, is the best way to put it, to loop it up into the top right-hand corner. James Trafford just had no idea, was watching it just as we were here, as this brilliant bit of skill really from Kevin Sharder, and that has been the difference for Brentford. Very strange atmosphere here from the Leeds fans at times. They're not playing like the home side. This is a place where you're used to having so much noise generated, the home support roaring their team forward in these matches, and at the moment it's quite passive from Leeds, which I don't think is what we're expecting with their first home game in the Premier League season.
2: Thanks very much, Marcia. You described that goal perfectly. Really good goal. I think even Kevin Sharder was surprised by how well that bit of skill turned out. Let's head to the Stadium of Light now. Sunderland and Fulham both started their Premier League campaigns with defeats. So what's been happening in the first half? Charlie Slater's there.
7: Not a lot, to be honest with you. It's nil-nil, very nil-nil at that. There was one clear-cut chance in the first half when Fulham's Alex Iwobi drifted a ball over the top. Josh King brought it down on the swivel, leaning back, couldn't keep it down, and it whizzed over the top of the crossbar. But it was one of those halves of football where, at half-time, here in the press box, all of us looked at each other and went, well, it can only get better. And somehow it's got worse. 11 minutes old this second half now, and it really, really can only get better from here. It's nil-nil.
2: Something will happen, Charlie. I have faith.
7: What it might do now, this is Gonzalo Garcia, left-footed, well blocked by Nori Mukiele, who might have hurt himself in the process. It'll be a corner kick for Fulham. That's about as exciting as it gets. And to be frank, that wasn't that good either.
2: My timing was almost perfect there. Charlie will be in touch with us if anything happens there. I was going to say anything more happens, but it doesn't sound the most exciting game. So it's Sports World on the BBC World Service. We'll keep you updated on those three matches. We'll build up to Manchester United against Ipswich as well. But time to talk tennis now, because the US Open is getting underway. Tennis correspondent Russell Fuller and seven-time Grand Slam doubles champion Jamie Murray join us now from the iconic venue Flushing Meadows. Hello to both of you. Thanks for joining us.
8: Hi, John.
2: So, Russell, this slam couldn't be any further removed from the one that preceded it, Wimbledon. What is it? You've been to so many US Opens now. What makes it so different in terms of the crowd and the atmosphere?
8: Yeah, I think fundamentally it is the noise. Crowds elsewhere are not completely silent, but if you are on the centre court in Australia, inside the Rod Laver Arena, or the Philippe Chatrier court at Roland Garros in Paris, or centre court at Wimbledon, as a point is about to begin, virtual silence. Here, Jamie, completely the opposite. People are talking, they are chatting. Tell us what it's like to play in this arena, on this centre court, when people are just continuing to talk about their daily lives.
9: Yeah, it's the American way. And I think they're used to it. Like, baseball is the same setup, I'm sure, NFL, whatever. It's loud. Like, there's constant noise. But I think the players kind of, they just get used to it, really. I think what the tournament's doing this year is a lot more, like, freedom of movement as well around the stadiums. They're opening the gates in between at the end of each game, as opposed to the end of other two games with the changeovers. So I think might be even more stuff for the players to consider than normal. But, you know, if people are paying fortunes for tickets, then, you know, they shouldn't have to wait outside with their hot dogs and sodas before coming back in to watch the tennis.
2: What was your strategy then, Jamie, to deal with it? Do you have to feed off that noise, or can you block it out?
9: I mean, I always enjoyed playing here. I was very fortunate. I had a lot of good results over the years at this tournament. I'm not playing on Arthur Ashe every match I play. I'm fortunate if I get one match, and that means I've had a good tournament, because it's always the finals. But for the rest of the tournament, normally around the grounds. But it is, I mean, look, it's fun. There's movement, there's noise, there's a lot of different energy compared to the other slams we talked about earlier, but it's always a place that I enjoyed playing. And, you know, New York crowd, are they're fun. I think they can maybe be tough on their players sometimes, but it's always a good atmosphere at this ground. Like, it's lively, that's for sure.
2: And so many talking points, Russell. We're going to get through some of them at the moment, but I never thought I'd be talking about cannabis with you at a Grand Slam. So many people are talking about this.
8: Yeah, you can't get away from it, John.
2: is it really that bad, the smell?
9: We've got a few players going up here.
2: A few players have more than a few have complained about the smell, haven't they? Is it really that strong as you walk around the grounds?
8: Yes, not just around the grounds, although less so around the grounds themselves, because smoking is not allowed on site, but you can still smell it because of the nearby Corona Park. But particularly if you're walking through Manhattan, because cannabis has been legal for adults aged 21 and over since 2021, and we've really noticed the difference over the last few years. And I can remember Novak Djokovic and Alex Zverev talking about it over the past couple of years. Britain's Katie Bolter, one of those who's spoken about it this year and said that she finds it very, very distracting. Jamie, you get used to it. You must have experienced it as well. You must have inhaled during practices at the very least.
9: I have been aware of it around the grounds over the years, but normally it's like when you're walking around the back to the courts. But last year, a friend of mine was over from Brazil. It was a friend of my former partner, Bruno Suarez. Anyway, there was a few of them that had come up for the event, and they had sort of left the grounds to have a smoke. They're obviously still, they just got outside the confines of the venue, and it was like the day after one of the players had talked about the cannabis and the smells and stuff, and I think the tournament were quite sensitive to it. And obviously those guys, you know, they'd lit up, they were doing their stuff, and security came and asked them to stop, and they checked the badge, and the tournament removed their badge. We had to go speak to them and ask for the badge back, but
8: because they weren't doing anything wrong.
9: No, they weren't.
8: But
9: no.
8: The tournament do, John, try, they say, and avoid people smoking on the perimeter. They have a legal right to do that.
9: Right.
8: But as Jamie explained, they try and move them on so there's less chance of the smell wafting onto the grounds and players inhaling while they're practicing or even during matches.
9: I've never smelled it like on court, honestly. I've smelled it like walking to the court stuff, but never like during play.
2: Fascinating. A lot more on that on the BBC Sport website. Stay with us, guys. One thing the crowd in New York would love is a home singles champion, something they've not seen in the men's draw since Andy Roddick in 2003. That's unlike the women's singles, where Coco Gauff won it as recently as 2023. We'll hear from her in a moment. But first, the USA's Francis Tiafoe. He says the absence of world number one Jannik Sinner doesn't make it any easier for an American man to end their 23-year wait for a champion.
10: Same conversation. Still got to beat seven guys, however way you slice it. And so for me, you know, it doesn't really matter. Those guys are in, those guys are not. Giannis still playing, Carlos still playing, Jokic still playing, Paris still playing. Like, still a lot of good players. And to be honest with you, I've lost the last few slams, not to any of those guys. So, you know, my mindset is not really worried about any of those guys, is trying to be the guy in front of me.
11: The experience, the expectations aren't high. I think, you know, US Open can be the one you feel the most pressure at, just being an American, wanting to succeed and do well. But I mean, in hindsight, yes, I probably will be playing here 10 plus years, but in the grand scheme of life, it's not really that many opportunities you get to play here. So I just try to enjoy each and every single time I'm out here. Obviously, nothing's promised, but whereas before I was just so focused on winning that the experience wasn't as enjoyable for me. Sometimes I would win a match here and feel more relief than pride, and I want to switch that.
2: Russell and Jamie are still with us, and let's bring in former WTA Tour player Jill Krabas as well. Nice to speak to you again, Jill. So Andy Roddick's win back in 2003 seems a very long time ago now. How heavy does this hang over US tennis fans, this pressure to get a male US Open winner?
12: Well, it's nice to be with you guys. And I think you make a good point. I think it's been in the back of these guys' minds for quite some time, especially because the U.S. men and women, they have such a big group of players that have the opportunity that 10 win a slam. Obviously, a couple have already. But on the men's side, yeah, it's been some time. And, they know that it's been spoken about. But like Francis said, I think he made a good point. You still have to win those matches. And the depth of the field is just incredible. Yes, it's more open with Jannik not being able to play. Of course, Carlos is back. Zverev is dealing with the pressure of being the number one seed at a slam for the first time. So it's interesting, and I think it's a great opportunity for these guys this year.
2: Jill, do you think the players could feel the pressure on court from the home fans?
12: I think some do. I think some embrace it a little bit better. I know, like, Sheldon and Tiafoe obviously love that big stage. They love playing in the rowdy home crowd. Fritz handled it very well getting to the finals here previously. So I think there is a bit of added pressure because you can feel the crowd behind you. But I think so many of these American guys deal with it so well.
2: And I think the players could feel the pressure on court from the home fans.
12: I think some do. I think some embrace it a little bit better. I know, like, Sheldon and Tiafoe obviously love that big stage. They love playing in the rowdy home crowd. Fritz handled it very well getting to the finals here previously. So I think there is a bit of added pressure because you can feel the crowd behind you. But I think so many of these American guys deal with it so well. And I think ultimately it

0: this because you know what it's like to win a slam alongside an American. You won the mixed doubles with Bethany Mattek-Sands twice, 2018, 2019. What was it like playing with that home support behind you in New York? Did it feel different?
1: I mean, it's fun, like playing the finals in Arthur Ashe for sure. And it's live. I'm not going to sit here and tell you that it was 25,000 people and it was a packed stadium, but you know, the lower bowls were full. And yeah, I think it's always fun to have people come out and be cheering for you, right? I mean, you had that at Wimbledon for many years. It's motivating. Obviously, like Joe talked about, it comes with pressure, expectation to perform from, you know, the outside or the general public, but also from yourself. You want to play well in front of your home fans, and you know that's what the American players have to deal with over the next couple of weeks.
2: I'd say it's a very good opportunity though, John, for those American men, and they may not get a better chance to win a title. It's fine for Francis Tiafoe to say it's no easier with Yannick Sinner not in the draw. I can understand why he says that, but it is easier with Yannick Sinner not in the draw, and Carlos Alcaraz playing his first tournament for 4.5 months. They may well be very hard to beat over the next decade, and therefore with Ben Shelton, the Montreal champion, in good form, Taylor Fritz having got to the final last year, knows how to do it, Francis Tiafoe also a Cincinnati runner-up, they have an opportunity perhaps here. It's going to be incredibly difficult for one of them to win the title, but this year may prove one of their best opportunities.
0: So, Jill, who do you see as having the best chance? Shelton, Fritz, Tiafoe, who are you tipping to go the furthest?
3: That's a great question. There's so many to choose from, which is a good problem to have if, as far as the Americans are concerned. I mean, if I had to encompass everything as far as, you know, recent results and how everyone's feeling physically, mentally, who's performed on the big stage. I know Fritz got to the finals here, but I feel like I'm edging a little bit more towards Shelton for some reason. He obviously has performed here very well in the past. He's coming off another major title, the Masters 1000 in Canada. And he loves this spotlight, and I just think he feeds off of it. So I feel like if I had to choose one, I feel like he'd be the one I'd probably back a little bit.
0: And Jill, finally to you before we let you go, looking at the women's draw, I mean, the world top 10 is so strong. Every player either holding a Grand Slam or a WTA 1000 title. Is it more difficult to call than ever this year?
3: I think it always has been. I mean, this year, this tournament in particular, you're looking at four women that could end number one in the world after this tournament is finished. So that just shows you how much depth, how close everybody is together. Obviously, a good group of Americans on the women's side as well. But I mean, all the women have been speaking about, it is so difficult. Everyone is so close. And just like the men, a very, very good opportunity for so many of these women to do well. I mean, we have three different slam champions this year, so we could have another one, who knows.
0: Jill, thank you very much, great to speak to you. Jill Krobas there, former WTA tour player. This is Sports World on the BBC World Service. We're looking at some of the big stories at the US Open. Correspondent Russell Fuller will stay with us, as will seven-time Grand Slam doubles champion Jamie Murray. And one of the highlights of the opening day sees the 24-time major champion Novak Djokovic open his campaign. He's taking on a player from Argentina, Mariano Nivone. Remarkably, this will be Djokovic's 20th appearance at Flushing Meadows since making his debut there in 2005.
4: Very proud of that. Obviously, you know, longevity was always one of the goals when I was younger, you know, trying to have long career, trying to have more shots at Grand Slams and stay healthy long enough so that I can, you know, perform for as many years as possible. So it's great to know that I'm back at Slams 20 years in a row. I've seen it somewhere. There's like 3-4 of us that played, I think, back in 2006. I think it was Wawrinka, Monfils, could be in Cilic. So it's nice to kind of turn back the time. And I actually think that I played in my first US Open against Monfils, a five-setter. And here we are, you know, 20 years later, we're both still grinding and representing the older generation.
0: It is remarkable, Jamie, to see him still competing at such a high level at his age, 39. What impresses you the most, the physical aspect of it or the mental aspect of it, to be able to stay at the top level this long?
1: I think both. I think the mental aspect of it maybe more, just in

0: in terms of his desire to still get out there and compete, and but also is like doing the work, you know, away from like standing out, stepping out onto to Arthur Ashe Stadium. That's kind of the fun part, but still, you know, having to do all the training, the gym work, the physio work, all that stuff, to keep going after so many years is so impressive. And you know, I think a lot of people ask why he's still doing it, but he obviously loves the game, he loves competing, he loves the buzz of being out there and playing in these big stadiums. And you know, he might be fancying his chances this week, one last slam.
1: That would be incredible. What do you think keeps him going, Russell? Is that chance to get the outright record of slams, is that the big motivation for him?
2: I think he certainly uses that as a motivation. I've maintained for a while that he is not going to feel unfulfilled if he retires without winning a 25th Grand Slam title. But yes, certainly that drives him on. There are other statistics which he may or may not be aware of. For example, if he reaches the semi-finals here, he'll have 100 wins at the US Open and will be the first player in history to have 100 singles wins at all the Grand Slams. These mean a lot to him, but he does still believe he can win a title or he wouldn't be out there. And he has been phenomenally consistent in the Grand Slams. He's reached 6 of the last 7 Grand Slam semi-finals and was asked after losing at Wimbledon whether that's enough for him. And he did say this is something he struggles with, because for most players, irrespective of their age, that is an outstanding result. But for him, it's almost a curse that it's not quite good enough, because he's used to being in the final and winning these titles.
1: We love those records in the media, don't we, Russell? Do you think he knows about those records you mentioned?
0: I think he knows about them, yeah.
1: Do you really? Does he know all the numbers, all the stats?
0: Yeah, I think he's on that stuff. There was a good one at Wimbledon as well, because he was maybe going to overtake Federer for amount of wins too, which
2: yeah,
0: he did,
2: which he did, yeah.
0: Yeah, I think he's on top of that stuff. I mean, they're crazy stats, and yeah, people talk about them enough that he'll be on it. And again, like, that's motivating for him to kind of, you know, there's been so much goat chat over the last few years, and you know, really in terms of numbers, he is the best. But you know, the more records that he breaks, it kind of puts that argument to bed.
1: So what chance are we giving him then? We've mentioned that, you know, that it's open this year because of various factors. Russell, what chance that he goes all the way?
2: Well, I think you've always got to give him a chance. I would genuinely be surprised if he wins the title, and it would be the most extraordinary story if he can win in the heat and humidity of New York at the age of 39. But he's in the draw. He always prepares impeccably, not aware he's got any injury problems, although there is a concern about the heat and humidity, and he revealed when he lost his only warm-up match in Cincinnati that he does have his underlying health condition, which means he struggles more in the extreme heat. And the next few days certainly sound like they're going to get quite humid. But I hope he plays until he's 50, personally, because the sport will not quite be the same without him. He is the figurehead of the men's game. And when there's a Novak Djokovic media conference and a Novak Djokovic Grand Slam match, it is a really, really big deal.
1: Russell, Jamie, thank you so much. That was our correspondent Russell Fuller and the 7-time Grand Slam doubles champion Jamie Murray. Updates every day on BBC World Service on our Sport Today shows. That's at 18:30 GMT every weekday. Plus, of course, the usual coverage on the BBC Sport website. Let's head to Stamford Bridge, because Rob Nothman and I were talking up Chelsea, how impressed we were, but Brighton are getting back into this, Rob.
3: They definitely are. It's Chelsea 3, Brighton 2 now, and Brighton have pulled a goal back here with an own goal by João Pedro, who deflected in a cross from Pascal Gross. And Brighton have had over 73% possession in this match. Chelsea have been content to let them have a lot of the ball and try and catch them on the break, and have looked good going forward. But there have been one or two signs of them not looking terribly secure at the back. And Brighton are pushing hard. We have 20 minutes left here at Stamford Bridge, and it's Chelsea 3, Brighton 2.
1: They're in for an exciting finish there. What about Ellen Road? Maz Faruqi is there. Are Leeds showing signs of getting back into this, Maz?
4: They're trying hard, and Daniel Farke's making more changes. John, Dan James has just come on, Lucas Nemecha as well. Al Tanaka came on earlier in the second half as well. But it's just not really making a difference, and the noises of frustration from the home fans are building. They

0: did have their best chance a couple of minutes ago, the home side. It came at the end of a counter-attacking move and a strike at the end of it from James Justin that was just put wide of the left post for a corner. So they have showed a little bit more promise, but Brentford still leading by a goal to nil.
1: Thank you very much, Maz. Meanwhile, Sunderland have just scored at the Stadium of Light against Fulham. We will be there very shortly. Charlie Slater will bring us the latest. He was complaining that there wasn't too much going on in that game. Well, he's finally got a goal. We'll join him shortly to get all the details. But let's talk cricket now. It's day four of the second test between England and Pakistan at Lord's, with England looking to wrap up a series win. Eleanor Oldroyd is there. Are England getting closer, Ellie?
2: Well, then they're being sort of defied by Pakistan, really, which sounds a bit disrespectful to Pakistan, but it's a massive target for them. 389 to win, and they were 14 for 3 at one point. So 108 for 3 is a considerable recovery, with Saud Shakeel on 63 and Shaan Masood on 24. But England looked absolutely irresistible in the morning session, with Ollie Robinson taking Azan Awais for 6 and Abdullah Shafiq for a duck within four balls, and then Baba Azam being caught off the bowling of Jofra Archer, a really vicious bouncer. He was out for 6, and at that stage you thought, well, Pakistan really got no hope of even getting through to tea, let alone taking it to a fifth day. But as time goes on, you think maybe they have given themselves a little bit of hope, maybe not of winning the game. That would probably be beyond them, you'd have thought, but still restoring a little bit of pride. But England, firm favourites still to win this test match and take the series.
1: Thank you very much, Ellie. Yeah, good to see a bit of resistance from Pakistan, who've been heavily criticised over the last few days for their performances. So, Charlie Slater, you were complaining not much was going on at your game at the Stadium of Light. Finally, some drama for you. Well,
3: then Wilson Isidore came off of the Sunderland substitutes bench, and chances have happened since. It's Sunderland 1, Fulham 0. 4 or 5 minutes ago, Isidore misses a sitter. He hits the post when a ball comes into him, one-on-one from the left-hand side. First-time finish off the upright. From the opposite flank a few moments later, this time down the right, Diarra plays the ball into the box. Isidore's there again, and he makes no mistake this time. With 13 minutes left, it's Sunderland 1, Fulham 0.
1: Charlie, you've been impressed by Sunderland today. It was a tough start to the season for them, following up that amazing campaign last season. Are you seeing the signs, though, that they could be as successful as last season?
3: To be honest with you, no. In the first half, I wasn't impressed by them at all, and that was because they had more of the ball, which just simply doesn't suit them. But in this second half, as Fulham have come into the game more and Sunderland have surrendered possession and probably territorial advantage and become more of a counter-puncher in this game, they've looked far more dangerous. They had 56% of the ball in the first half, but in the second half, now for the entire game, they've got just 48% of it. So it shows how much more of the ball that Fulham have enjoyed, and that has suited Sunderland to the ground.
1: Meanwhile, there's been a goal at Stamford Bridge. Rob Nothman.
4: And Chelsea now lead Brighton by 4-2. Cole Palmer wasn't part of the England World Cup squad in the summer, but he's back to his best here. Running forward, a lovely curling shot low into Bart Verbruggen's bottom corner. Chelsea have re-established that cushion. They lead Brighton by 4-2. There are 15 minutes left.
1: That sounds like a brilliant match. We'll have reaction coming up in about 25 minutes' time to that game. But let's start the build-up to our commentary match now on Sports World. Can Manchester United get their first win of the season against newly promoted Ipswich Town? On my Sports World team today, our football reporter Manny Jasmi and a former Canada goalkeeper who made over 250 league appearances for Ipswich, as well as playing for Chelsea and West Ham, it's Craig Forrest. Hello to you, Craig. Thanks so much for joining us.
5: Oh, my pleasure. Thanks for having me.
1: We'll get into today's commentary match in a moment, but as someone who spent so long at Ipswich, I think it was 12 years, you must have been absolutely thrilled that they bounced straight back, that they're back in the top flight after that one season back in the Championship in the last campaign.
5: Yeah, you know, it is a tough league to stay in, obviously, and they struggled. And you see this with a lot of clubs yo-yoing back and forth. But this time around, I mean, after they got promoted, you looked at the squad and you're probably thinking that it's probably not solid enough to survive in the Premier League. And yet the club has gone on this revolution, really, that has been just brilliant as far as picking up a number of really classy players, international players, and spent, I believe it's a record for promoted teams spending money, almost $200 million. So they're going to have a real go at it, and they have the quality to do so, but it's going to take some time, obviously, for them to settle in. But they got off to a terrific start. They're, you know, won their last six games, scoring goals and feeling really confident with that first Premier League win against Sunderland. And then going into this Manchester United game, they must be pretty buoyed by that confidence. And Man United, on the other hand, you know, they're coming off a difficult loss in the first game against Hull, who have started the season off brilliantly well with two wins. So I expect a really interesting match. It'll be something to watch. And obviously for Ipswich, some of them are still settling in and finding their fitness as well.
1: You make a great point about the fact that Ipswich are really going for it. We're going to go through some of their signings a bit later on, Manny, but they've gone for it. Hull City have made a great start as well, winning their first two matches. Nobody expected that. I know Coventry haven't started brilliantly with two defeats, but for neutrals, it's good, isn't it, Manny? I mean, I'm more of a football romantic than you, but it is good, isn't it, seeing the teams promoted for the championship, giving it a go and really being ambitious and standing a chance of staying up again this season?
6: Well, they've only had two games.
1: Oh, so, God, are you going to say that? Come on. That's a great start from Hull City. Come on.
6: Well, I'd be disappointed if Hull don't qualify for the Champions League after winning two out of two. Yeah, it's a good start. I mean, you know, two seasons, the three teams who went down were absolutely hopeless. They were feeble, and Ipswich were one of those. So, you know, it's great for Hull to get two wins. I mean, if Ipswich get two wins, then that really would be something, because they'd beat Man United later at Old Trafford. Yeah, I mean, it's... I think it's quite primordial at the moment in the Premier League, with a lot of teams who have players who are not at the same stage of fitness or readiness. So, you know, for the promoted clubs who, you know, probably haven't had too many players at the World Cup, it's a great opportunity to cash in while the rest of the league catches up.
1: This is what Manny's like, Craig. I'll warn you. I'm more positive side of life. Manny's more, you know, Manny's more glass half empty. But yeah, well, stay there, Craig. We'll get more into Ipswich Town. I'm looking forward to hearing more about your time at the club as well. But our commentary game comes from Old Trafford. Manchester United taking on Ipswich. And let's talk to our commentary team for the first time. Mike Maignet is there for us, as is the former Leeds, Tottenham and England goalkeeper Paul Robinson. And Mike, first of all, great to speak to you again. Let's get the team news.
7: Yes, John, from a grey Old Trafford. Oh, the rain has subsided, which is good news. It was that fine yet heavy drizzle as you were coming into the ground, as the fans still warm that time of year where they can display their club colours. So plenty of red on display. A Manchester United fan in front of me displaying Carrick 16 on his back for the former player of Manchester United, who is now their manager and has picked one of his former teammates to come back into the fold as one of four changes for Manchester United. Marcus Rashford starts at Old Trafford in the red of United for the first time since December 2024. The other three coming in, Dalot, Martinez and Manu, Mazraoui, Heaven, Andre Santos and Dorgu all to the bench. So Sonal Lammens is in goal. Dalot, Maguire, Martinez and Shaw the back four. Tielemans and Kobbie Mainoo, who is favoured to start under Michael Carrick, returns to the starting 11 in that holding midfield role. And Bumo, Fernandes, Rashford behind Cunha up front. As for Ipswich, they make plenty of changes from their League Cup win over Leicester in midweek, nine in total. It is the same side that beat Sunderland 2-1 on the opening day last weekend. So Sherpin is in goal. O'Shea, Diop, Greaves and Davis is a back four. Same formation as Manchester United, you suspect. Nunez and Lukic in the holding roles. Fatuo, Enciso and Maeda alongside debut scorer from last weekend, Emerson up front.
1: So Paul Robinson is alongside you. Paul, I know it's early days, as Manny was reminding me, but were you shocked last weekend just how poor Manchester United were at the start of the season?
8: Yeah, I think people were shocked by the performance and the application of the Manchester United players. I think that's what they've been criticised for in the opening game. But we're all very guilty of getting overexcited this early on in the season. I mean, we're one game into a season, and I completely understand that the points are worth exactly the same at the early part of the season as they are at the end. But I think for Manchester United, you can liken that to a cup upset, if you like. But I think the worrying thing for Michael Carrick was the level of performance that he got from his players. I don't think that's something that will last through the season. I think we saw the way that Manchester United finished last season under Michael Carrick. And I would expect that he will get a reaction from his players today. That type of conversation that we've had about Manchester United this week on the back of the Hull City defeat, I think we should be having this week should they not get a result today.
1: Paul, stay there. You might like this news from Ellen Road as a former Leeds United player. Maz Faruqi.
0: Yeah, Leeds have the equaliser here. They've been pushing for it in this second half, and it's come from Dominic Calvert-Lewin. Really nice work from Nemecha down the right-hand side for Leeds. The cross to Calvert-Lewin was a simple finish for him, a couple of yards out, left-footed, to a roar from the home fans, who obviously have been calling for these kind of quick movement from Leeds that has finally brought them the equaliser. We've got 9 minutes plus stoppage time to play, and it is now Leeds 1, Brentford 1.
1: Paul Robinson is still with us from Old Trafford. One more question to you, Paul, about Manchester United. Marcus Rashford on the left-hand side of the attack for Manchester United today. How big an opportunity is this for him to win? The Manchester United fans support him. I was going to say win back the support, but to get back in the good books with the majority of the Manchester United fans about the way it ended last time before he went on that loan spell to Barcelona.
8: Yeah, first of all, never apologise for interrupting me when you're going to tell us that the Leeds United have scored.
1: I thought you'd like that.
8: Feel free to do that again, please. But for Marcus Rashford coming back into the side, I just think it's a win-win for both parties. I think when you look at Marcus Rashford last season at Barcelona, you look at his stats. I mean, he scored 14 goals with 15 assists, 5 goals in the Champions League. And a manager like Michael Carrick, I think, can harness Marcus Rashford and get the best out of him. And I think that would, you know, it benefits both. I think Michael Carrick, having a player of Marcus's quality at his disposal, to replace him in today's market with the inflated prices, what teams are paying for players. If Marcus Rashford was to leave Manchester United, they would have to pay an extortionate fee to get a player of similar quality. If he is to be here, and I think it just really works. And I think Michael's the type of manager that can manage him off the field as well as on the field. And a fully fit, firing Marcus Rashford is only going to be beneficial for Manchester United. It's his club. You know, he's here as a kid. He's grown up. And the club means a lot to him. And I think if you channel his talent in the right areas and look after him the right way off the field, I just think it's a relationship that could flourish. And I think the Manchester United fans will be happy to see him playing today, because he came off the bench last week against Hull City in what was a difficult time. He still created 4 chances. There was only Morgan Rodgers in the Premier League that created more chances in the whole of match day one last week. So he's definitely an asset if he's in the right frame of mind.
1: Thanks, Paul, and thanks to Mike as well. Looking forward to joining you later for full commentary. Manchester United against Ipswich Town. Craig Forrest, former Ipswich keeper, and our football reporter Manny Jasmi are still with me to continue the build-up. Craig, I talked to ex-players from Ipswich, and they still talk so fondly about the club. There's a real connection between Ipswich and former players. What was so special about the club for you? What did you enjoy about it the most?
5: Well, from my point of view, I went over to England in 1984, so it shows you my age, as a 16-year-old. Wow. So for me, it was like, it's always my home. It was my umbilical cord, if you like, in a very safe area. You're sort of stuck out there in East Anglia. Everything seems to long distance, except for maybe London, an hour away. But it's a special place that has had some amazing success for a club of its size. They punch way above their weight, and there's just something about it. We talk about family clubs, so I would certainly think that Ipswich would be in that category. And it was a wonderful place. I spent 13 years there, and well, actually I spent about 18 years, because even when I went to West Ham for 5 years, I still stayed in the Ipswich area and traveled back and forth from London, which probably in retrospect I probably should have moved a little bit closer, because that was a bit of a drive. But I was with Richard Hall at the time, who was bought by West Ham and from Southampton. So he ended up staying at Ipswich and we drove down together. So that was fun on that aspect. But from a club standpoint, it was nothing better. It was a really special place. And I would have played my entire career there, as it happens. I was lucky enough to move to the East End of London with West Ham. And that was an experience that I really enjoyed. And it was such a different club, a different vibe. The end of London was a special place in its own, but just so different from a country tractor boy type of area of Ipswich. But everybody in Ipswich is just, they're just all in with this club, and they have been, and they're well supported. And like I said, they punch above their weight for really decades.
1: Yeah, it's used a lot, that term family club. You do get that feeling. Whenever I go to Portman Road, you do get that feeling of the connection between the fans, the players, ex-players, a lot of the legends you can see at the games. You have some history as well, Craig, with Manchester United, good and bad. We'll get to the bad in a moment, but I want to start with the positives. Again, I'm stressing, you know, I'm a positive person here.

0: September 1994, 3-2 win at Portman Road against the then defending Premier League champions, I believe. Had the likes of Eric Cantona, Ryan Giggs, Roy Keane in the lineup. What do you remember about that day, beating the mighty Manchester United that day?
1: Well, it's always special when you have big clubs come to the ground, obviously. And when, you know, the likes of Liverpool or Manchester United and come, it's a special vibe. It's got an incredible atmosphere with the away supporters and all that. So we were obviously, you know, trying to, you know, bite as hard as we could in the Premier League. And it was always difficult for us. But I remember that day well. We got off to a really good start. Paul Mason, I believe, made it 2-0. I think it was 2-0 at halftime. And then in the second half, we were under the cosh, a lot of pressure of Cantona. And then I think Scholes was his very first goal he ever scored for Manchester United. I think it made it 2-2. And then we thought, oh boy, there's still a bit of time left here. We're under a lot of pressure. And then I think it was Steve Sedgley who picked up a goal in the last 10 minutes. And we hung on for a 3-2 win, which I believe is Ipswich's last win against Manchester United. Since then, I think we've had 7 appearances without beating United. So it's been a while, and maybe today's the day.
0: So that is the good, Craig. Unfortunately, though, we have to talk about this piece of Premier League history.
2: Ince is in there. Here's Cole with his back to goal. It didn't make any difference. Into the net, off the woodwork. Doesn't matter how they end up in there. It's United 9th. It's Cole's 5th. It's an absolute rout. And Ipswich must just wish the game would end.
0: So 4th of March, 1995. Finish Manchester United 9, Ipswich Town 0. It's still the joint record loss in the Premier League. An iconic match. I apologise for this, Craig, but you're smiling, which I like. You're taking this in a good way. What memories does that conjure up? Or is it a game that you guys try to forget?
1: Well, I mean, there's a lot about that game, obviously. It still hold the record or tied for the record, so that's always nice. I know over the years, when there's games going on and there could be somebody's up 4 or 5 nil at halftime or something like that, I always get text messages and, hey, guess what? Yeah, something, your record could be broken. It could be broken. So we get this. I get this constantly. So it's something now that it's just kind of fun playing with. But yeah, we're up against that United side. We're not only chasing for the title, but also on goal differential with Blackburn, we're really tight. So in cases like this, usually when you're 4, 5, 6 up, teams are going to play it out. They don't want to pick up injuries. They're just going to, you know, get on with the game and not worry about pumping in more goals. But Alex Ferguson had them going, and they wanted them to score as many as possible because it could have actually come down to goal differential at the end of the day. So that was that. We had a managerial change pretty soon, or very, very close around that as well, when George Burley took over from John Lyle. And John Lyle was a fantastic manager, but George Burley, the team talk, I remember it, that he said, they won't expect us to attack, was the team talk. So yeah, that was absolutely true. They didn't expect us to attack. And I think they pumped about 3 or 4 in before we knew it. And then second half, we should have just bunkered in and made it difficult to score. We were never going to get back into that match. And it was a tough season for us. And the goals just kept coming. And yeah, the commentary on that day when Scholes, I remember that goal as well. A little back flick past me. I don't know what number that was, maybe 7 or 8. And then, you know, it was a case of, yeah, we couldn't wait for the game to be over. But I did lose track of the score line. And when I was walking off the pitch with my head in my hands, I thought it was 10. So wow. From that standpoint, I did do the press conference. I decided I was going to face up to it because there's no point in hiding it and getting away from that. And goalkeepers, obviously, in this case like that, are always going to be questioned. So I went to the press conference and basically said that. I was actually somewhat delighted that it wasn't 10 and it was only 9.
3: There's a guy called Ray Spiller who in the 90s was the Football Association statistician. And in those days, nobody really cared about stats and data. Nobody knew anything about players' backgrounds. So everything was down to him. And at the start of the season, he put £100 on a Premier League player scoring 5 goals in a game, which Andy Cole did in that game. But one of Andy Cole's goals was suspect. And so after the game, you know, on the Monday, someone from the Football Association contacted Ray Spiller and they said, what do you think? Do you think we should give him 4 goals or 5? And Ray Spiller was thinking, if it's 5, I get £6,500. So he said, yeah, I think it's probably 5. That was definitely a goal.
0: Do you remember that goal? Was it Andy Cole's goal, Craig? Do you remember it?
1: I remember the goal you're talking about, probably the one where I came out of the box and Graham Pohl was the referee that day, gave handball. I remember how excited Graham Pohl was about it. I'm honestly, I had no problem with the referees in my whole career. I thought they were fantastic in England. I thought they were fair right down to the bone. But that particular game, I thought Graham Pohl was getting a little carried away. And other than taking his shirt off and running at the sideline, so anyway, he calls me for a handball, and then he called me back to book me. Like, he shouts at me, and he was going to book me for a handball outside the box. And while he's doing that, they play a little short one, and then it was clipped into the net. I can't remember that was Andy Cole, but certainly I remember the goals that he banged in. Most of them were on rebounds. It was shot, save, you know. Then he was in the right place at the right time and had the game of his life. So a game that is very memorable for him. I have bumped into him before, of all places, in Barbados years ago, and had a picture taken with him. I thought I might as well have a picture taken with him. Made my life a misery for 25 years.
0: Craig, you've taken this very well. It's been great to talk about those times. I have to say, that Manchester United team, when you look at it on paper as well, absolutely frightening. Right, full time at the Stadium of Light. Charlie Slater.
4: Where it's finished, Sunderland 1, Fulham 0. They are up and running for the season. For a good while in this game, it looked like that wouldn't happen. But as Fulham enjoyed more of the ball in the second half, Sunderland looked more of a threat as a counter-puncher. Wilson Isidore was their haymaker off the bench to first hit the post and then score the winner, slotting home from a Diarra cross from the right wing with 15 minutes remaining. A first 3 points for Sunderland, while Fulham's foray for a first 3 continues. It's finished Sunderland 1, Fulham 0.
0: Thank you very much, Charlie. Still playing Leeds United against Brentford. That's 1-1, and still playing at Stamford Bridge, Chelsea 4, Brighton 2. So Craig Forrest is with me, the former Canada and Ipswich goalkeeper. And our football reporter Manny Jasmi is here as well. We talked about the past. Let's head to the present day then. Ipswich hoping to avoid what happened when they were last promoted to the Premier League. They went straight back down. But Craig mentioned it earlier, Manny. Ipswich have had a really busy summer transfer window. And I'm impressed by some of these names. Take us through some of the deals that they've made.
3: Yeah, they spent more than $200 million on 13 new players. Ezequiel Palacios from Bayer Leverkusen is the latest one. And when River Plate won the Copa Libertadores 8 years ago with Palacios in the team, if someone had told me he'd end up playing for Ipswich Town one day, I would have definitely taken on that bet. But Julio Enciso has returned to the club where he was on loan last year. He cost $35 million from Strasbourg. And last week, he set up the $32 million Brazilian Emerson for their first goal of the season. Goalkeeper Kiel Sherpen is now the tallest player in the history of the Premier League at 2 metres and 6 centimetres. Other smart signings are Deyzan Maeda from Celtic and some solid Premier League experience from Fulham in the shape of Issa Diop and Sasha Lukic.
0: That is so impressive, isn't it, Craig? Do you think that they're trying to copy the model in a way that Sunderland had last season, where they signed so many players? I think it was 16. And we wondered, are these players going to gel? But they showed so much ambition and it worked. Not only did they stay up, but they challenged in the top half of the Premier League.
1: Yeah, they did. I mean, they had an amazing season. And talk about, yeah, a team that's had a go. I think, yeah, Ipswich are doing the same. I mean, it's somewhat surprising. I mean, you have to be very careful, obviously, with these, amount of money that you spend. But, you know, they're having a go. And I'm impressed by the signings. I can't believe it. We talk about Palacios and players like that that are now with Ipswich Town. It's like, what are we talking about here? But they've got a side with full of internationals. And I think the biggest problem that Gary O'Neill will have is just getting them to play in the right system and have an identity moving forward in the season. And what will that be? I think we saw it a little bit against Sunderland. They got outpossessed, but they're not going to sit in an awfully low block, I don't think, but they'll certainly would be very well organized defensively and make it very difficult for teams to beat them first and foremost. But they have that bite about them as well, and in the offensive zone to be able to get at teams and counterattack and cause teams problems and have game winners and game changers in the lineup that I couldn't imagine that they would have had going into this season. So it's an exciting time for Ipswich Town fans, and I'm sure they'll be in good voice today at United.
3: I think it's been proved decisively that staying loyal with the players who get you promoted doesn't really work, because you need better players to keep you up. And Sunderland did it. Forest have done it. And it's worked for both clubs. So it's a lot of money for Ipswich to spend. But, you know, they'll get a lot of money this season from the Premier League. They've got the parachute payment they got last season. And they know that they'll get that again if they go down. But it's a gamble worth taking, because being competitive, I think, is better than just existing.
0: Is that tough, though, Craig? The players who took the team up, suddenly they're struggling to get game time because the new players have come in. How tough is that for a manager to deal with? Can there be splits in a dressing room because of that?
1: Well, yes and no. I mean, obviously, you understand when you make that move into the Premier League, there are going to be changes. You hope that you're part of the plans, but it's the life of a professional footballer, really, that you just never know from one year to the next where you're going to be. And you hope that the manager that comes in is going to like you as much as the last manager. And that doesn't always happen either. Two players fall out of favors. You're not in a plan. You're in plans. You're looking to be pushed out. So it can be difficult, but overall, I think the understanding is from most players is that you have to fight and work your way in and prove yourself in the Premier League when you get those opportunities.
0: And for the new manager coming in, it's a tough act to follow. Kieran McKenna did a great job. We have to remember they were in the third tier of English football, going nowhere when he came in. He took them all the way to the Premier League, back down again, then back up again. For Gary O'Neill, coming into that job, was it important that you made that great start, that first win last weekend?
1: Well, it always is what you're hoping for. And I think when you're pegging certain games in the season that you want to look for 3 points, obviously Sunderland being still a strong side and surviving and doing so well last season. But they've got some, you know, big problems. Not problems so much, but being in Europe is going to add some extra pressure to Sunderland, I think, too. So that would have been a game they would have said that, you know, we've got to try to get 3 points or get something from it. And there's nothing better than winning your first game in the Premier League to get yourself off to a good start. And one of the interesting things that we heard there was the goalkeeper being the tallest goalkeeper in the Premier League. I did actually hold that record at 196 meters, yeah, for about 3 years. So I had the 9-0, and then I was the tallest actual player in the Premier League. So I had those two things, and now Chirpin has taken that as well. He's a monster.
3: Just on Gary O'Neill, I think it helps him to have so many new players. He's not walking into a dressing room who are used to doing things in a certain way under the previous manager and thinking, well, we didn't do this under Kieran McKenna. He's got a lot of new players. And Gary O'Neill, you know, he's had a lot of experiences, good and bad. He was sacked by Wolves after a lot of his best players were sold. I imagine he's had more of a say over Chelsea, Ipswich's incoming players. Last season, he took Strasbourg to two cup semi-finals, the French Cup and the Europa Conference League. So I imagine he probably feels like he's a bit more of a rounded manager after all of those experiences.
0: And Manny has been chatting to someone who knows Emerson very well, the 22-year-old Brazilian striker at Ipswich. We'll hear from him just after the news. So in the Premier League already, Chelsea 4, Brighton 3. What a game that was. Leeds United 1, Brentford 1. and a first win of the season for Sunderland. Fulham, though, yet to pick up a point so far in this campaign. Finished Sunderland 1, Fulham 0. Craig Forrest is staying with us, as is Manny Jasmi. We'll have our commentary match coming up. Manchester United taking on Ipswich. Stay with us on the World Service.
5: BBC News with Sue Montgomery. Heavy machinery has been deployed to Nepal's flood-hit region to try to rescue people trapped in a series of tunnels. More than 100 workers from a hydroelectric dam are thought to be stuck, but efforts to free them have been hampered by heavy rain and rising river levels. Laura Baker has more details.
6: The authorities are flying in heavy machinery by helicopter

0: and excavators are making their way through the mud. There's been a breakthrough in attempts to save them. The Nepali army has managed to insert an air pipe into the site. And with the help of experts from India and China, they can now try to dig through debris and find an entrance to the tunnel to send rescue teams inside. No survivors have yet been found in Tibet. Rescue operations were temporarily paused at the hardest hit border crossing of Girong over fears of flooding from a newly formed lake.
1: Seven people have died after a passenger ferry capsized and sank off the coast of northern Cyprus as it was heading to Turkey. The catamaran, carrying almost 270 people, overturned about 4 nautical miles from Kyrenia, also known as Girne. Kitty Watson has the latest.
2: The authorities in the Turkish-controlled northern Cyprus have talked about the fact that they have deployed boats, they've deployed helicopters as a search and rescue operation very much underway. And there have been some pretty shocking images coming out showing the boat that has now capsized, you know, people getting off that boat, people in the water waiting to be rescued. And we have seen footage as well of people rescued, but they're still looking for those who are still missing. So this is still very much ongoing.
1: The Prime Minister of Iceland says it will continue to strengthen its economic ties with the European Union, despite voting not to pursue full membership. Iceland is a member of the European Economic Area, which allows free trade with EU member countries. And Kristrún Frostadóttir said she would build on these ties. This weekend's vote was close, with 52% voting against holding negotiations and 47% in favour. Ms. Frostadóttir insisted the result was not a defeat, but a victory for democracy. Libya's rival political factions have signed an agreement aimed at holding national elections within 2 years. It gives Libya's main legislative bodies 1 month to approve the arrangements. If they fail, rival administrations governing eastern and western Libya say they will seek to establish the deal as a constitutional framework. Russia says its forces helped Niger's security services repel Saturday's attempted coup in the capital Niamey. Moscow said it would continue to support Niger's military authorities in their fight against extremist groups. BBC News.
3: Thank you. Welcome back to Sports World with me, John Bennett, on the BBC World Service. We are less than 30 minutes away from our commentary match. Can Manchester United bounce back after that shock defeat last weekend? They're taking on an Ipswich Town side full of confidence after they beat Sunderland in their first Premier League match since promotion. The whole match will be live on BBC World Service. There have been 3 Premier League games already today. Finished Leeds 1, Brentford 1, Sunderland 1, Fulham 0. But the game of the day, Chelsea 4, Brighton 3. Let's head to Stamford Bridge. The BBC's Mark Scott is there, as is the former Premier League striker Glenn Murray. Mark, I'll start with you. I normally get the commentator to sum up the game in like a nice, tidy 30-second, 45-second answer. Good luck with that today. What a game this was.
4: Yeah, don't put the stopwatch on me because I might not be able to hit those targets. Yeah, incredible game, really. Great entertainment. Some questions as well as some good points for both sides, I would say. Chelsea racing into a 3-goal lead. Lavia for his first Chelsea goal after an error at the back by Brighton from a corner. Pedro Neto then put Chelsea 2 up after good work from Morgan Rogers. Yeah, Pedro had missed a sitter before he actually scored, and it was 3-0 just past the half-hour mark, and you feared for Brighton that it could get really, really ugly. But soon after going 3 down, Yalcue, on his first Premier League start for the club, poked in off the post after they were caught out by a quick counter, Chelsea. And then there was a João Pedro own goal in the second half after Pascal Gross was given far too much room as the Chelsea defence fell asleep. There was a bit more calm for Chelsea when Cole Palmer bent in a beauty with 15 minutes left to play. But then Pascal Gross, in added time, basically the last action of the game, headed home to make it 4-3. There was no time for Brighton to really do anything to try and get an equaliser right at the very, very end. But I think the overwhelming narrative from this, John, is Chelsea are very, very devastating going forwards, but they've got some concerns at the other end of the pitch.
3: Yeah, their games are going to be unmissable this season. What do you think, Glenn? Xabi Alonso, of course, will be so happy to start the season with 2 victories, but if they want it to be challenging at the top of the table, how concerning are the defensive frailties?
5: Extremely, but they can be worked on. You can't teach a devastating attack like they've got right now. I mean, those three up front, Palmer, Rodgers and João Pedro, were sublime at times. And then add to that Neto, he was really good as well on that right-hand side, scoring and creating. I mean, yeah, it's a difficult one to sum up, really, because part of me thinks that they were like that defensively because they believed that they could always punish and hurt Brighton.
3: Yeah.
5: But also that, that there's that thought process of saying they only had 26% possession at home and wow. They scored four goals. They only made 146 accurate passes, yet they created 17 shooting opportunities on goal, and they could have created more. And I think if they were really at it, they could have scored 8 goals today. So it shows how devastating they are. But yes, defensively wise, probably lacked a little bit of stability and intensity, I think, in the press and in stopping the ball at source, rather than just kind of lackluster letting balls come into the box, letting crosses come into the box. I mean, for me, Emi Martinez had to work far too hard in this fixture, considering they were 3-0 up after 32 minutes. This game should have been won at a canter, and it turned into a game because Brighton were allowed back into it.
3: That is incredible. 26% possession. When you think they had Enzo Maresca as their manager for half of last season, who was, you know, getting towards the 70% possession mark. Final question to you though, Glenn. How ambitious do you think Chelsea will be this season? What can they be aiming for this season with that devastating attack?
5: Well, I mean, listen, it's a work in progress. Xavi Alonso needs to tell his players what he wants, and I'm sure he'll be telling them as we speak in the dressing room, because half of them will be bowled over and delighted with the way they attack, but and the other half, the defensive mentality, he won't be happy with. So it's a learning curve for both the players and the manager about one another and what is wanted and what is needed to progress this football club. For me, I don't think they can challenge Arsenal to be champions, but I think they can, without doubt, have the potential to come second, in my opinion.
3: Glenn Murray, thank you very much. Mark Scott as well for joining us there at Stamford Bridge. So a win for Chelsea, 4-3, but we'll get some reaction a bit later on because, that stat about the possession is incredible. And Brighton were really in the game at the end. But we have our commentary match coming up. Manchester United against Ipswich on my Sports World team today. Craig Forrest, the former Ipswich goalkeeper, and our football reporter Manny Jasmy is here as well. And Craig, you spent a bit of time at Chelsea back in the day as well, didn't you? You had a loan spell there. Did you enjoy your short time at Stamford Bridge?
6: I really did. I mean, it was an amazing experience. I was there for a month on loan. As it worked out, I thought I was just going there for cover at the time. Richard Wright was in the first team at Ipswich. I was sort of looking for a move. I got an opportunity to go down to Chelsea on loan. McGivern was the assistant there, and he was also the assistant to John Lyle at Ipswich. So that was kind of the in for me when they needed cover for Frode Grotas at the time. Kareen as well, the Russian, was there, but he was injured. So I thought I was going there for cover. The first game was we got Ruud Gullit as the manager, Vialli, Zola, Leboeuf. You know, these amazing players were at Newcastle and getting pumped. They were 3-0 down after the first 25, 30 minutes. And Frode Grotas had pulled a hamstring. So I was like, oh, okay, get yourself ready. And on I went, 3-0 down. So it wasn't a lot of pressure on myself, but the fact just that we're in a bad situation as it is and already getting hammered there. But we ended up losing 3-1 at the end of the day. And I was kind of proud that I played for somebody different after being at a club for 13 years and going into a completely different environment with all these international stars that were just fantastic and very welcoming for myself and encouraging. And even after I left and winning the Gold Cup with Canada, playing against Chelsea, and the first guy that came up and congratulated me was Zola. Just absolutely brilliant, thinking that you guys have won an international tournament. So I had these friendships with these guys that went on and lasted for an awful long time. But at the end of the loan spell, they were basically going into the FA Cup against Middlesbrough in 1997. And Ruud Gullit was looking to make the move permanent. And Ipswich kind of played a bit of hardball with them, wanted an extraordinary amount of money. Ipswich were turned down on that. And they said they're not going to do that at this stage for an FA Cup final. So not that I deserved to play the FA Cup final in 1997, but I kind of missed out on that opportunity because of, you know, club politics and different things that were going on at that stage. But

0: thoroughly enjoyed my time at Stamford Bridge. It was an amazing experience that I'll never forget.
1: I have to say, Manny, I know you're a similar age to me, and I'm loving these names from 90s football. I'm a 90s football obsessive, so I could go, all these names coming up, it's bringing back some amazing
2: I know
1: memories.
2: Who they are, which is good.
1: We've got
2: so
1: it.
2: We can remember them.
1: We've got to go back to the present, though. I could talk about 90s football all day, but we've only got 20 minutes to go to the commentary match, and I want to hear more about Ipswich Town's Brazilian striker Emerson, 22 years old, scored Ipswich's first goal of the season last Saturday. And you've been speaking to some people who set him up on the path to professional football.
2: Well, when he was 11, Emerson moved 1,000 kilometres from his hometown and his family to join the Estival Sports Academy in the southern city of Curitiba, where the former Atletico Madrid defender Hernan Lodi also began his career. And I've been speaking to Ricardo Mendes, who's head of performance at the academy, and Ana Estival, who now works in the scouting department, but she's a year younger than Emerson and was there when he arrived. But first, I asked her what it felt like to see him score in the Premier League.
3: All my family works at the club. My mom, my dad, my brother, and all people there were cheering for him because we saw his arriving here since he was little. And to see him at professional league, like Premier League, and see his score, we all jump up, hugging, kissing everybody because we are so, so happy for him. He always said to us that it was his dream to play in Europe in big leagues like Premier League, you know? So when we watch this, it's like a dream coming true for us too, you know? Because we saw him little and now he got what he wanted, you know?
2: Can you remember the first time you met Emerson?
3: Yes, in 2015, I was little too, so I remember like he was a very shy boy, but he was very good at football. We tried to talk with him, but he was very shy. So we tried to do a lot of games with him. We played here in Brazil, we call esconde-esconde. In English, is hide.
2: Hide and seek.
4: Yeah,
3: I see.
4: Perfect.
3: We used to play a lot in our club because it's a big club, you know, and we used to play a lot. And I'm not very good at football, but I used to play with the boys, you know. I became friends with him, but he came very comfortable when his brother came here to play too.
4: One thing that is so interesting about players in this kind of level of, he can express a lot of his personality out of the field, but when he get into the field, they transform him. They start to run, to having fun in the game, and this is so special for us.
2: What's his background like? Did he come from a rich family or a poor family?
3: His family was poor, and when he came the first time here, he was by himself. And then when he got older, we bring his family to make him feel more comfortable here because he never experienced anything like that, you know? His city, it's like 1,000 kilometers from here.
2: But he didn't travel by himself, did he, Ricardo?
4: Ricardo Vargas, that scouted Emerson, told me he was scouting other team. That was a school from Fluminense. So Emerson arrived with other boys. They have different clothes because the team didn't have a uniform. Ricardo was looking the match and thinking, who is this boy with the long legs, the speed, and was Emerson. So he came to Emerson, asking his coach about the player, about the family. So Ricardo went for the family house of Emerson, talked to the family, and Emerson comes with Ricardo when he was 11 years old.
2: He's playing against Manchester United at Old Trafford, one of the great football stadiums of the world.
3: Yeah.
2: How does that make you feel?
4: I think football is an amazing sport. He went for a poor place and he become everything because he knows how to play football.
3: We live this every day with young boys, and to see a boy who came here so young and became a professional athlete in the Premier League and score his first goal. So it's incredible for us, and we like to congratulate Emerson and to say to him that we are very proud of him.
2: That's Anna Stivall, who'll no doubt be eagerly awaiting events at Old Trafford shortly.
1: Good news for her, because the Ipswich Town manager, Gary O'Neill, of course, is stuck with the same side that beat Sunderland at Portman Road last weekend. So Emerson starts, trying to play hide-and-seek with the Manchester United centre-backs, no doubt. Marcus Rashford starts his first Premier League game for Manchester United since December 2024. We're building up to kick-off, 14 minutes to go. Manchester United against Ipswich, live on the BBC World Service. Manny Jasmi is with us, and Craig Forrest, the former Ipswich goalkeeper. Craig, I guess you can relate to Emerson there, the long journey he has taken, the first Brazilian as well to play for Ipswich. I'm guessing you were the first Canadian to play for Ipswich. I'm looking here, you were one of 13 foreign players on the opening weekend of the Premier League. So, you know, he's breaking ground. You were groundbreaking as well in your time playing for the club.
0: Yeah. I'm very proud of being a part of that 13 that opened up the Premier League on the opening weekend in 1992. It was an interesting one because if you remember back that time, if you can, it seemed like from a player standpoint, we had won the division, which was the second division at that time. It was seen sort of as a name change, you know, okay, now it's the Premier League, first, second, you know, third division. Didn't see it much more than that. I mean, it wasn't like football began in 1992, which it sometimes feels like these days because the Premier League built into something completely different. But yeah, it was a long journey for myself. Obviously, you know, being Canadian was a bit of a black mark against me. But with Ipswich Town back then, they'd had a number of foreigners, mostly European foreigners, the likes of Tyson and Muren, guys like that, who they didn't think were going to be able to physically handle the demands of the top division. And Bobby Robson proved that wrong. So they were always a little bit more open to seeing players from other countries. And obviously being from Canada, it was a bit of a, like I said, a mark against me because it didn't have any history of it. Frank Yallop ended up playing for Canada. He was at Ipswich at the time. So you could argue that he was the first Canadian, certain international, to play in the top flight. He made his debut, I believe, at Everton a few seasons before that. So it's kind of some parallels with Emerson, except I grew up middle class and we weren't rich by any stretch. My dad was a fireman. My mom's a stay home mom. But I think when, you know, we look at these Brazilians like Emerson and coming from a poor background, they generally, not only are they supporting themselves, they're supporting their families and their communities, and they travel really well. I mean, more Brazilians are successful traveling across the world and playing because I think they have more on their shoulders, more weight on their shoulders. As much as they play with a delightful style of football, they have these different challenges that are around them to make them ball winners, make them winners, and very, very competitive at any level. So I hope Emerson can go on to do good things with Ipswich Town. He certainly deserves it. And at 22, he must be living the dream at Old Trafford today.
1: Yeah, what a day for him today to be playing at Old Trafford. Let's get into Manchester United. Manny, it was so positive for Michael Carrick at the end of last season. I mean, remind us, how good were Manchester United under Michael Carrick last season, towards the end of that campaign?
2: I mean, he took over when they were sixth, so they weren't languishing in the table, but they were drifting in terms of their performances. And then they qualified for the Champions League, won 12 of the last 17. They beat Pep Guardiola's team, Mikel Arteta's team, but 3 months is a real momentum breaker, and this season they've also got to juggle European football, so let's see how that goes.
1: And set pieces were a real issue last weekend, weren't they, Manny, against Hull City? That seemed to be a real way that they knew they could get at Manchester United with those set pieces. And there was an interview with Michael Carrick afterwards where I'm sure he didn't mean this, but the kind of the way he spoke about it, it was as if they weren't prepared for that onslaught that they were going to get from Hull City. So I'm wondering if that might be a way for Ipswich to get some joy today.
2: It might be. I'd be interested to see how set pieces go this season, because we didn't really see too much physicality in the penalty area for set pieces during the World Cup. And in Arsenal's first game, they took some really clever set pieces. I mean, people are saying that it was set pieces that did for United, and also the fact that they had to play against five men at the back. I was wondering if Ipswich would play with five at the back. They're not. Doesn't look like it anyway. I'm sure they've been. I'm sure they've been working on set pieces this week, because I mean that was glaring, wasn't it, against Hull?
1: I'm seeing pictures of Old Trafford now. Carlos Baleba is being presented to the fans at Old Trafford, the latest new signing. A lot expected from him. They were linked with him a year ago. Finally, they got their man, Carlos Baleba, a Manchester United player, injured at the moment. Craig, are you surprised by how...
2: I'm sure they've been working on set pieces this week, because, I mean, that was glaring, wasn't it, against Hull?
1: I'm seeing pictures of Old Trafford now. Carlos Baleba is being presented to the fans at Old Trafford, the latest new signing. A lot expected from him. They were linked with him a year ago. Finally, they got their man, Carlos Baleba, a Manchester United player, injured at the moment. Craig, are you surprised by how crucial set pieces are again in the Premier League? It seems to

0: I'm interested to get your perspective. Is that, do you think after last weekend, will Ipswich really be targeting that as a way to hurt this excellent Manchester United side?
1: With the counterattacks, you mean?
0: I'm thinking more set pieces, the corners, the free kicks swung, well, swung into the box.
1: Yeah, no, absolutely it will be. I mean, especially when you're, and for Manchester United, I've been in those positions too, when you get off to a bad start and you concede a couple set pieces. I think it's the first time they've done that in the first half of a game for years. And that becomes something that plays on your mind. So they'll be looking to do a good job in defensive structure against Ipswich in that manner. But obviously Ipswich are going to be trying to punish them in areas that they can. I think Hull City did an amazing job with that. Manchester United, I mean, as far as possession goes, I think that against Hull, it's just what they do with the possession. I mean, Hull have really done a really good job with even against Coventry. I mean, Coventry had a ton of possession in the second half. They bring on the Canadian Liam Miller, and he kind of broke free and out of the, he nearly scored just before that as well on a break, and he opened them up a little bit, but a little bit suspect on the counterattack, Coventry. So yeah, Manchester United would want to make that a lot better and obviously do more with the possession that they actually have, and they certainly will have. And I think the likes of Tielemans is a great addition in there as well. I think we just talked about Baliva, that it's coming from Brighton, I believe, and top player, young player as well, only 22. I think he's going to play with some bite, I think, that they need when he finally gets healthy. Obviously, he's going to be out for a few weeks, I believe. And yeah, I'm hoping Michael Carrick can do well. Maybe not so much today.
0: Are you expecting him to do well then? Despite what happened last weekend, you still expecting Manchester United to be up there? I mean, not many people are thinking they can challenge Arsenal, but I think we are expecting the fight for second place, that Manchester United would be there. Are you still thinking that despite what we saw last weekend?
1: Yeah, I think so. I think they brought in a couple of really good pieces that will help them out. And I think the long run of things, this is a long season, and I think they will end finishing in the top four spots. That's going to be really, really important for them. Have a Champions League run, have a good run at both cup competitions, and see what they can do from there. But I hope Michael Carrick does well. He's a former teammate of mine. I never remember him or think of him as a manager back in those days. He was very young. He was quite quiet, but an extraordinary footballer at West Ham. And it's nice to see a couple of my old teammates, including Frank Lampard, managing in the Premier League.
2: The thing with Carrick, and this is so unfair on him, is that, you know, when he got his permanent contract in May, everyone was thinking, okay, Ole Gunnar Solskjaer, he was a really yeah. good caretaker. And then he got a contract, and it wasn't a disaster, but it was just a gradual decline. So, you know, those comparisons have been written. They're just waiting to be copied and pasted. And we're just saying this after one game. It's really unfair on Carrick. But, you know, this is the season when he'll have to prove himself.
0: He seems like, you knew him when he was very young, Craig, so it'd be unfair to ask you. You know, you mentioned there you weren't quite sure if he'd be a coach, but he was so young then when you played with him at West Ham. But he seems to me now to be a really good man manager. I mean, we see Marcus Rashford being welcomed back. Will his pace, surely that will cause problems today. And are you expecting him to have a successful season now? Now he's been welcomed back after, he did really well actually last season at Barcelona. I'm surprised they didn't keep him. They went for Anthony Gordon instead. But are you hopeful that he can be really successful again this season, Marcus Rashford?
1: Yeah, I think he'll get the best out of him. And I think that it you know, plays into, you know, when he left to go to Barcelona and it did so well, is it that experience. The experience for him in Spain, playing in a different style of football and playing in a team like Barcelona that dominate in the Spanish La Liga, I think that confidence and it will do him a world of good. And I think he'll look a different player than we saw the one that left last time. So I think he's in a good position. I think it's a good move by both parties, and I think he'll be delighted to be back at Manchester United.
0: Yeah, really, it seemed to me, despite what happened, Manny, it was a bit messy, wasn't it, when he left to go to Barcelona. And many thought, did he burn some bridges? It seemed like a no-brainer to me to welcome him back, because as Paul Robinson mentioned it earlier in the programme, you'd have to spend so much money to get someone who's at the level or better than Marcus Rashford.
2: Well, Barcelona spent, what was it, $80-90 million to get his replacement. And you're right, he had a really good season last year. He's, you know, he's come back to United as a league champion. And I think he had to leave when he did, because I just think the air was just

0: too dirty. It was too toxic, and they needed to be a break. But you know, if he has returned with a clear mind, then he's a massive asset to have down that wing.
1: So 3 minutes to go until kickoff at Old Trafford. The players just walking out at the moment. It's Ipswich Town who are taking on Manchester United today. So final couple of thoughts from you, Craig, before we let you go. It's been great to speak to you on the programme today. What sort of approach are Ipswich going to take? We talked a lot about possession. They're going to have to expect not to have a lot of the ball, but do they have to be positive today and not just sit back, not just try and park the bus against this Manchester United side?
2: Yeah, I think so. I don't think that there's just parking the bus against Manchester United will be good enough, but they certainly will play like a lower block and look for counterattacking football, which they certainly have the tools to do so. But also fitness is something that's going to be maybe a problem, like the likes of Nciso that played, I believe, 70, 71 minutes against Sunderland and came off with cramps. So a lot of these players are still building up to fitness. I mean, Gary Neil has talked about that, but they'll have great confidence. Remember that, see, the expectations for Ipswich, if they finish 17th, is going to be a win for them. For Manchester United, the pressure is on them because every single game they're expected to win and to finish in the top four for sure. So it's a different animal up in Manchester United, and the pressures there will be something that Ipswich will try to play on.
0: And Ipswich's back four is a mix of Premier League experience and players who experienced the Premier League last time Ipswich were there and went down with them, have come back up. I think that's quite important. But Julio Enciso, regardless of Ipswich's tactics, he is a joker, isn't he? He's a game winner who can turn a match by himself.
1: Manny, you're staying with me. We'll speak to you at halftime. Craig, we're going to say goodbye to you now, but thanks so much for joining us. And in particular, I love the 90s football nostalgia. So it's brilliant to talk to you today, Craig, and enjoy the game.
2: Thank you very much. It was awesome. Great chatting with you guys.
1: That was Craig Forrest, the former Ipswich and Canada goalkeeper. I'm sure we'll be cheering on Ipswich now over the next couple of hours or so. This game live on the BBC World Service. Let's head to Old Trafford now. Join our commentary team, Paul Robinson, the former England goalkeeper, and the BBC's Mike Mynay.
3: Sherpent, the tallest player in the Premier League, is in goal, 6'9" tall and cladded in lilac this afternoon as the Ipswich players go over towards this corner, down towards our bottom right from where we sit at Old Trafford, to applaud their fans. O'Shea, Diop, Greaves and Davis at the back, Nunez and Lukic, the midfielders, holding with Fatua, Nciso and Maeda, supporting Emerson, who scored on his debut after his record-signing move from Toulouse in last weekend's win over the Black Cats. The Ipswich players break away into a huddle. Manchester United players jumping on the spot, Paul Robinson. There won't be the pressure on Ipswich for this one. It's all about Manchester United.
4: It's all about Manchester United because of the disappointing start that they had to the season last week against Hull City. Yes, the result, but more so the performance that's come under scrutiny. The attitude and the application of the players has been questioned. And Michael Carrick will be hoping for a huge reaction from his players here this afternoon.
3: Gary O'Neill takes his place in the dugout, the revamped dugouts at Old Trafford. They've extended them this year because they only had 16 seats in the old one. As we get underway, 21 seats now added. 20 is the minimum for UEFA club competitions, which Manchester United find themselves back in.
4: You're probably not old enough to remember, but do you remember when there was one or two substitutes and we're now talking about 21 seats? Wow.
3: Spacious. I wonder which one Michael Carrick has picked. We'll find out in a little while as Gary O'Neill strides up to the edge of his technical area. Ipswich got us underway. They're in a creamy outfit, the creamy shirts, black shorts, cream socks, and our right to left attacking the Stretford end in the opening 45 minutes. Manchester United, red shirts, white shorts, black socks from left to right, have an early throw on that far side, which they just throw back into their own half. Martinez gets his first touches of the season, played 7 of the 8 games at the World Cup for Argentina as they reached the final, but didn't feature in last weekend's defeat to Hull City. Luke Shaw sends a long diagonal ball towards Brian and Bumo on the edge of the penalty area, headed away by Ipswich. Maguire then side-foots it forward down the middle. Now Fernandez on the turn, wrestled up against him is Jacob Greaves, and he wins the free kick.
4: Good play from Manchester United. You can see the intent straight away. Harry Maguire steps in, doesn't even have a touch. He fires it into Mbeumo's feet. One touch around the corner into Fernandez. He's thwarted 25, 30 yards out from goal. But you can see from Manchester United, they want to move the ball forward and they want to do it quickly. Start, set the right tone.
3: as we welcome listeners from the BBC World Service to Old Trafford this afternoon. Heavy clouds above, the rain has subsided. When we arrived at around 2 o'clock, it was heavy drizzle, and that's cleared away. The pitch looks immaculate. Full relay of the Old Trafford pitch as well for the first time in 14 years. So no excuses for bobbles and divots in this surface just yet. Anyway, as Marcus Rashford picks it up on the far side touchline, Manchester United's left, three Ipswich players go back with him. Rashford advancing towards the byline, covering across was Dara O'Shea, the Ipswich captain. He just passes it out towards the far side touchline, and it's gone out for a throw-in.
4: That's one to keep an eye on already this afternoon. 2 minutes into the game, Marcus Rashford's first touch, clearly feels that he's got the beating of Dara O'Shea. First thought from Marcus Rashford, put the ball around the outside of the fullback and try and outpace him, which he did. I like to see that from the wingers. So often do we see the wingers playing with the opposite foot, cutting inside and recycling the ball and keeping possession. Not Marcus Rashford. He was intent on taking his fullback on.
3: We were talking in the build-up how Marcus Rashford, whenever he seems to come under a period of criticism or a little bit of uncertainty, tries to prove a point, often proves that point. And I just wonder if he does score, whether we'll get the classic finger-in-the-ear celebration to suggest to silence the critics.
4: I just think it works for Manchester United, Michael Carrick and Marcus Rashford, you know, to stay here at Manchester United. Barcelona clearly not accelerating that clause in the contract. Anthony Gordon's been signed there. And for Marcus Rashford, being a Manchester United player for as long as he has, I think for Michael Carrick and Marcus Rashford, it could be a very, very good season if they both apply themselves in the right manner towards each other.
3: Well, they played together 48 times, Michael Carrick and Marcus Rashford. Carrick only assisted him once in those 48 games, but the 1-0 win at Watford in May 2018 was enough, as Martinez has the ball just outside his penalty area, way to our left-hand side. Michael Carrick in his navy quarter-zip jumper just raises the right arm in the air to indicate something to his players. Martinez in possession. Lisandro Martinez, the Argentine, scored at the World Cup against Cape Verde in the 3-2 win. As Kobbie Mainoo is tripped just past the halfway line and wins Manchester United a free kick. Kobbie Mainoo, we were talking about this just before kickoff, Paul Robinson. He only started 1 of 13 last season under Ruben Amorim. And then when Michael Carrick came in, he started 18 of the last 90.
4: Yeah, he certainly halted his career, Ruben Amorim. Didn't fancy Kobbie Mainoo for whatever reason, didn't utilise him either off the bench or as a starting player. And I think when Manchester United had the troubled times under Ruben Amorim and things weren't going right, there was many Manchester United fans questioning why isn't Kobbie Mainoo been used. Well, coming off the back of a successful spell with England as well in the international side, you look at where he got to at international level, you can only wonder as to why Ruben Amorim didn't utilise him.
3: Crossfield pass along there, edge of their defensive third, goes astray for Manchester United. So Ipswich here have a throw-in near side there left. Played 4.5 minutes, 0-0. What a first half it was for Mansfield. What about the second half, Nikesh Raghani?
5: Mansfield still dominant, but Luton back in it. It's Mansfield 5, Luton 1. A penalty for Naki Wells, who was brought down in the area, took it himself, scored. It's still Mansfield 5, Luton 1.
3: Thank you, Nikesh. Is Kiel Sherpen, the new Ipswich Town goalkeeper, lanky figure, 6'9" tall, sends a ball out towards the far side. That goes out of play. Thoughts on him, 6'4", Paul Robinson, tiny.
4: he's certainly an imposing figure, and I think that very light lilac colour is where it makes him look even bigger, in all honesty. But he's a goalkeeper that I like. I mean, he was at Brighton, he had loans at Luton, Wigan, Blackburn as well. A product of the Ajax Academy. At 26 years of age, the Dutchman is certainly an imposing figure. £8 million from Union Saint-Gilloise. I think it's a very, very good signing. Said to Ali before the programme, 21 clean sheets last season in 43 appearances. Granted, a very different league, but still a very good record. And I suspect he'll be busy at times this afternoon and this season.
3: Yeah, yet to face anything so far in this game, though, as Manchester United send a long ball forward, headed down by Ipswich. But then Marcus Rashford takes over them from 30 yards. Takes a shot, and that is Sherpen's first action. The shot deflected, span in the air, lost all its pace, and it dropped down just before the goal line. Sherpen was able to gather.
4: Yeah, he looks like he's up for this, Marcus Rashford. Cuts in off the left-hand side. He can sense a little bit of danger. Header's not quite cleared from Ipswich Town. Lands to Marcus Rashford, 25 yards from goal. Absolutely no intent on finding a teammate whatsoever. Looks to get a shot off on target. Takes a deflection. It's a simple one for the goalkeeper.
3: It's a Diop with his long ball forward, one of the 12 new signings Ipswich have made in the summer. Both of these clubs spending over £100 million in a crazy transfer window that only seems to have stories dripping in day by day before the deadline on Tuesday. Five live Premier League Sunday from Old Trafford. Manchester United 0, Ipswich 0. Played 6 minutes. Martinez, low flat ball along the ground, which Cunha takes over, then spins past Diop and threads it out towards the left-hand side. Marcus Rashford towards the corner of the penalty area. Dallow is at the back post wanting it. Rashford may go alone. Then Cunha, rising shot over the bar and into the stand behind the goal. 0-0.
4: Yeah, Mateus Cunha gets the ball mid-half of Ipswich Town's half of the field. He just plays a simple ball out to Marcus Rashford on the left-hand side. Once again, intent is just forward. And I think, in all honesty, Luke Shaw kind of cramps his space. The fullback looks to overlap on the outside. Marcus Rashford says, no, thank you, don't need you. Cuts into the 18-yard box. And when he does that, he's dangerous because he knows that the Ipswich Town defenders can't touch him when he gets there. Tries to get the shot away, but he's just muscled out of it. Plays it to Cunha. Poor attempt from Cunha from the edge of the box.
3: Nunez has gone over the halfway line with the ball too, and Ciso with that bleach blonde mullet out towards this near side, the left. Leif Davis threads it back inside, uses Marcelino Nunez. Ipswich looking just to hold the possession here inside the Manchester United half, away from the tip of the centre circle. Jacob Greaves, tall figure himself, white boots on, makes his way towards the left corner of the penalty area. Dejan Maeda, the signing from Celtic, now runs towards the byline. He's past Mbeumo, trying to get past Dallow, pulls it back too close to the goal. And Sonny Lammens is able to get down on his knees and just gather the ball towards his chest.
4: Didn't have many options there, Maeda. Decided to take it on himself. He took on three Manchester United players, got round Dallow and Mbeumo and Fernandes, got to the byline. Couldn't provide a cross in the end. It was an easy one straight to Lammens.
3: As Tielemans emerges with the ball inside the centre circle, gives it to Mbeumo on the right-hand side. Dallow will go on the overlap. Cunha's made the run. The angle will be too tight on the right-hand side. Then he's forced out of the penalty area by Issa Diop. He just gives him a friendly push, nothing more than that. That makes Cunha stumble and out for a goal kick.
4: By the way, how big are this Ipswich Town team? The size of Diop as well. We touched on the goalkeeper, and you look at Diop as well, and then you're looking further down at Emerson, the striker. They're a really tall side, this Ipswich Town team.
3: Physicality that Gary O'Neill has tried to bring in, was saying in the week that with the support that he's had, the ambition of Ipswich Town, he says you can just feel the place constantly growing and improving. If they can show themselves well here against the Manchester United side that they don't have a good record against. Manchester United unbeaten in their last eight home games against Ipswich, winless are the Tractor Boys in their last seven, full stop in the Premier League against Manchester United. The first of that winless run, the 9-0 defeat here back in March 1995. So a good showing needed from the pocket of blue fans away to our right-hand side as Sherpin, right-footed, long ball, high in the air, over the halfway line, aims for the tall figure of Emerson. The drop down then falls to Enciso. First to gather on the loose ball this time is Nunez, who plays it out towards the left-hand side. And Ciso, with Mbeumo up against him, step overs, gets just outside the penalty area, 10 yards or so from the byline, lays it back out towards the touchline for Maeda, curled in from an angle, attacked as well, but Manchester United have dealt with that. Martinez goes to the ground. Referee Craig Pawson says that's a foul, and that will give Manchester United a free kick inside the 18-yard box.
4: Sure what the referee's seen there. I think it's the two Manchester United players that clatter into each other at the far post. He gives a free kick. Maguire and Martinez and Luke Shaw is at the far post. But Ipswich are showing some good attacking intent. Yes, they're obviously not going to come here to Old Trafford and dominate the game. Defensively, they're sat in a comfortable defensive shape. But actually, when they do go forward with Enciso, Maeda, Fatou on the right-hand side, they have got the pace, and they've showed already in this early 10 minutes that they're not afraid to take that to Manchester United.
3: Yeah, it was Shaw and Martinez that collided. Last week, it was Maguire and Mazraoui getting all confused in a set piece against Hull, which related to one of the Hull goals. Carlos Baleba watching on. I mean, being unveiled to the Manchester United fans before kick-off, the £70 million signing from Brighton Hove Albion held a Manchester United shirt up in front of the Stretford end. And Manchester United give away the ball. Ipswich trying to find a route forward. They are looking forward, which is credit to them, as it goes to Maeda on the left-hand side. He checks back in on the right foot. Quick, sharp pass. And it'll be thread back through to Maeda from Nunez, but unsuccessfully so. That said, Manchester United haven't exactly cleared it efficiently as player goes down on the edge of the D. Referee says nothing doing. And now Manchester United get on the counter-attack. There are pace in the legs of Brian Mbeumo. Bald-headed, thick black beard as he trots in from the touchline on the right-hand side. Fernandes is there in support. and Bumo, right corner of the penalty area. 0-0 still, 11 minutes on the clock. Fernandes with a little push pass to the byline, which Mbeumo then retreats from the 18-yard box. Tielemans tries to stab it on through. Does he get caught from behind? No. Mbeumo back to Dallow. Good possession this in the defensive third of Ipswich Town for Manchester United. Pacey one from Martinez out towards the left-hand side. Then it's sent into the penalty area, curling over the head of Cunha. Mbeumo lays it off to Dallow. Switches on his left foot. Dallow! There's a palm on that from the goalkeeper to tip it over the bar. Sherpin and his long frame. Well, he needed every inch of it there. It's behind for a Manchester United corner.
4: That's a brilliant save from Sherpin, the Ipswich Town goalkeeper. Really good play from Manchester United. And Mbeumo it is. He reverses the ball to Dallow. He looks for all the world. He's going to shoot on his right foot. Sends the Ipswich Town defender sliding across him, and he cuts back on his left. The goal just opens up in front of him from the angle that we're sat at. It looks like all the world that it's curling into that top right-hand corner. The huge figure of Sherpa just extends his right hand, opens up his palm and flicks it over the crossbar. Really good save from the Dutchman.
3: So Manchester United corner over on the far left-hand side. In-swinging delivery, hooked up towards Martinez, who heads it back across goal. And then smacked away in the air by Deyzan Maeda on the volley. Here is Rashford. He can't send it further forward. Emerson will chase, and Ciso will go on the run down the middle. Two United players trying to wrestle back with him, and Ciso's shot saved by Sonny Lammens. He was ahead of the Manchester United defence that were recovering, two of them trying to pull him back, and he stayed on his feet, took the shot, and Lammens now turned to make a fine save. Here's Cunha, end-to-end all of a sudden. Cunha across the penalty area, Rashford sliding in, and can't make the touch inside the six-yard box. Dallow lays it back, Fernandes, big deflection, and behind for yet another corner.
4: Well, he looked a long way offside there, Cunha in the build-up. It would have been interesting to see if Manchester United would have scored from that. Well, the VAR would have looked at Cunha from an offside position, but really end-to-end, what an opportunity it was for Ipswich Town at the other end first. And Ciso, a long clearance, he finds himself 2-on-1. He's in behind Mbeumo and Luke Shaw, and he's got the run on him. It's just a hopeful clearance from Ipswich, from the Manchester United attacking set play. And Ciso's got the beating of Shaw and Mbeumo. He's 1-on-1 with Lammens, and it's a really poor finish from him on his left foot. It's straight at the Manchester United goalkeeper. It makes it really easy for the Manchester United goalkeeper. But then they go down the other end, and they've won themselves a corner.
3: Which Brian Mbeumo, left footed, will take in swinging right on top of the goalkeeper. You want to try and keep it away from Sherpa, I imagine. He's going to be, well, literally heads above everyone else. And when he puts his hands up too, he's just going to add to the frame to be 7 foot plus. Fernandes tries and sweeps one in from the right hand side. Maeda away. And then it drops to Shaw on the halfway line.
4: Well, that just shows there the defensive frailties that Manchester United do have, because that counter-attack from Ipswich came from one long straight ball, and it was a Manchester United attacking set play it came from.
3: Rashford tries to step over from the left-hand side, loses out, and now Abdel Fattah, with his thin white headband on, will head towards the halfway line. Here is Nciso. Can he return the favour and try and find Emerson? There is good muscle, though, from Marcus Rashford. You can hear the Manchester United fans' applause for the hard work of Marcus Rashford there.
4: Yeah, good defensive work from Marcus Rashford. That's one thing, when he is on his game, he's not afraid of his defensive responsibilities as well. Tracks back on Nciso. Nciso's finding far too much space at the moment for Michael Carrick's liking.
3: So it's lively at Old Trafford. It is still 0-0. Martinez has his left boot under the ball. And he's just on top of the ball, rather. And feeds it out towards the left-hand side. We'll get the latest from Lords in a moment. Rashford. Mainoo involved in that as well. Now Shaw has gone long, looking for Fernandes. The flag will stay down. Fernandes couldn't get the control he wants. Now the flag goes up against the Manchester United captain. Huge sarcastic cheers from the Ipswich Town fans in the corner down to our right-hand side. Let's see what's happening at tea then at Lords on day four. Ellie.
6: Pakistan 140 for five, so they lost two wickets in the session, but still resistance from Sajid Akilis on 78, Ali Usman on 12. Ollie Robinson has four for the innings so far. Will he get a five for in the evening session? Can England wrap up victory today? 140 for five.
3: Ellie, thank you. And commentary after tea will continue on Sports Extra. And digital radio, and of course BBC Sounds. Get the app, that's where all your choice of commentaries come from. The two extra feeds of Sports Extra 2 and 3, which today have also brought you more Premier League action. Earlier, Chelsea 4, Brighton 3, Leeds 1, Brentford 1. Sunderland getting their first win of the season in a 1-0 win over Fulham. Alvaro Arbeloa's side remain with two defeats from two games so far. 16 minutes played here, 0-0, one big chance Spurs side. Half a chance for Marcus Rashford sliding in as well as Nunez is caught in possession. And Mainoo takes over. Right corner of the penalty area. Flicked on through by Cunha to Dallo. Backwards looking cross towards the penalty area. Fernandez couldn't get there. This is Tielemans. Tielemans is going to go from range. Drives a shot. Blocked at source though by the sliding Nunez. And as it ricochets out towards this near side touchline, Diogo Dallo has kept it in Manchester United's possession. Warm afternoon now at Old Trafford. I was shivering at Wolves yesterday. It was cold there. The rain fell earlier, brought the big coat out for the first time this season. Completely unnecessary.
4: Strange time of year, isn't it? I think I turned up at Tottenham yesterday. I went to the Tottenham Newcastle game and I had three coats and a body warmer. I didn't know what to do and I guess what? I used none of them.
3: It is the day to be most certainly in shorts and T-shirt like the Manchester United players who are in red from left to right in this first half on Five Live Sport. Mainoo, almost frustrated down the middle. He played the pass out to the right-hand side, but his direction and his hand gestures were down the middle that almost suggested he didn't have the option that he wanted. Martinez, left-footed pass down the middle, finds Luke Shaw. He takes a good touch in field. But the challenges come in from the Ipswich players and Sherpin has it at his feet.
4: That's a really good challenge from Jacob Greaves there. It's a simple straight ball from Martinez. Luke Shaw cuts inside. Marcus Rashford holds his ground, boots on the touchline, gives Luke Shaw the space inside, and it's just a straight ball, and it's a really good first touch from Luke Shaw. Gets it on his right foot inside the 18-yard box, and just as he's about to strike, the sliding Jacob Greaves comes across and dispossesses him.
3: Emerson wrestling with Mainoo, but it's the diminutive figure of Kobbie Mainoo who comes out with the ball there. Cunha plays it back to Manchester United Academy graduate, who goes to ground, still managed to flick the ball to Bruno Fernandes, but the referee had blown his whistle. Manchester United free kick, 30 yards or so from goal. Luke Shaw, the focus of that last attack. Of course, the focus of Manchester United's left-back situation. Played every Premier League game from last season, but in a season now that will involve Champions League football, there are rumours that United are trying to sign another left-back in addition to Luke Shaw, who's obviously carried injury concerns in the past. Lewis Hall of Newcastle mentioned, Alejandro Balde of Barcelona. So far, with a couple of days left of the window, they haven't made that move yet.
4: No, it'd be interesting to see. I think there's a lot of business still to be done. And as we're speaking, we know that deals are going on in the background. I mean, you only have to look at Emi Martinez, announced this morning and played for Chelsea this afternoon. And I think between now and the window closing, there'll be a lot of teams doing business. And I think Manchester United will potentially be one of those when you look at the back four and how long they've been together as a unit.
3: So Fernandes is going to take this free kick. No, he's not. He leaves it to Marcus Rashford to drive it, but nowhere near the goal. Under the bar it goes, and that will be a goal kick to Ipswich Town. But the first thing Marcus Rashford's done wrong this afternoon.
4: Yeah, it's a long way out. Bruno Fernandes just steps over the ball. And it's one of those where Marcus Rashford is looking for the knuckle ball. He looks to get it up and over the three-man wall. Surprisingly for him, he gets it all wrong. It goes up and high, and not very handsomely, over Sherpin's crossbar.
3: 14 goals in 49 games for Barcelona last season on his season-long loan that didn't materialise into a more permanent move. Ipswich Town here have a throw-in midway inside their own half. Goalless as it is at Old Trafford. 20 minutes played. But as pressurising as Manchester United have been, as attack-minded as they've been, Ipswich have tried to play football in the right way. They've had to sit tight at times, but there are moments like this where they can come forward. Fatu in from the left-hand side, dinks it into the penalty area, but too close to Lommens, far away from the Brazilian Emerson, and it's an easy catch for the Belgian goalkeeper.
4: I think the way that Ipswich have set up, you've got to give Gary O'Neill credit. They've not come here to sit in a low block. They've not adapted to five at the back or a defensive five in midfield. They're playing exactly the same way as they did last week against Sunderland at home. And they've come here to try and exploit Manchester United's weaknesses rather than defend their own weaknesses and try and defend their goal and stay in the game. Yes, defensively, they will sit in the shape when they don't have possession. But actually, when they do have the ball, they're looking to cause United problems.
3: Well, Harry Maguire made his own problems there, just clipping the ball out aimlessly towards this near side touchline. A long ball that drifted out for an Ipswich throw. Andrew there. Defensive third in the left-back position near side, launched by Leif Davis, who has come through the famous Wall's End Boys Club. He's a North East lad, just like the Manchester United manager Michael Carrick and many, many others before him. Over 150 league appearances now for Ipswich Town as Leif Davis, who stands on the left centre side of what is currently a five-man Ipswich back line.
4: He played for a good club in Yorkshire as well, didn't he? Don't forget that.
3: He might not be, Paul.
4: The ones who came back to draw with Brentford today. A good start to the season for them.
3: Yeah, 11th season in a row, Dominic Calvert-Lewin has scored as Manchester United look to get their first Premier League goal of the season. Right corner of the penalty area, Dalot. Cunha was flat-footed. Cunha then back-heels it to Dalot. Crosses in deep and chested calmly and coolly by Dara O'Shea into the hands of his goalkeeper, Kiel Sherpen. All over at the One Call Stadium. A miserable afternoon for Luton, but what an afternoon for Mansfield Town, Nikesh Raghani.
5: Where it finished Mansfield 5, Luton 2, a thumping win for the home side, who went 2 up early with two wonderful strikes from Nathan Mariah Welsh, who also provided the third for Lewis Reed. After the break, John Russell scored twice, and even a couple of late strikes from Matthew Welsh.
3: Maeda's shot is saved by Lummans, in on the left-hand side of the penalty area, pushed away round the post for a corner.
4: Oh, they were opened up so easily there, Manchester United. It's that man that we just spoke about, Leith Davis. Plays a ball in behind Diego Dalot, is completely caught out of position, and it's Maeda, the Japanese international. He gets goal side, 12 yards out on the angle, he fires a shot. It's a good height for Senna Lammens, but it needed saving by the big Belgian goalkeeper. Stands his ground, his angles are excellent. Lammens tips it round the post with his left hand, an opportunity for Ipswich Town on the counter again.
3: So Ipswich Town here have a corner. Full-time Mansfield 5, Luton 1, as we were hearing with Nikesh just then. Fatou is over this corner that backs onto the Stretford end, left-footed, in-swinging, right towards the back post, headed across by O'Shea. It comes to Fatou again. He's got acres of space, but has moved from an offside position from taking that corner, and the flag goes up for offside. Sorry for interrupting you, Nikesh. You may continue.
5: No worries. Thank you very much. Even a couple of late goals, I was saying, from Naki Wells, a penalty, and then a lovely strike for Jack Wilshere's side. That wasn't enough to save them from embarrassment. It finished Mansfield 5, Luton 2.
3: Nikesh, thank you. And that is Mansfield continuing their good home form from the end of last season and beating their last 9 home games now. As Maguire just trots away from the edge of his own penalty area. A little hush around Old Trafford following those Ipswich chances. Martinez at walking pace, bright orange boots, just wanders almost towards the halfway line. Kind of gestured that he perhaps didn't have any promising options that he wanted to, as Manchester United are trying to look meaningful and purposeful with every attack they have. Rashford out towards the left-hand side. Shaw back to Fernandez, who chips it over the top for Rashford to chase. He's pulled it back brilliantly, looking for Cunha, and was an Ipswich man in his way in the nick of time. It was O'Shea, was it, back there again? In fact, it was Jacob Greaves who'd recovered well, but Ipswich in clearing the ball have done so poorly. Here is Cunha, little side step, and his ankles are clipped. He goes down. Maeda the offender. This is a Manchester United free kick, 25 yards from goal.
4: Yeah, this is one that Marcus Rashford will fancy. Good interchange from Manchester United over on that left-hand side. Ball's played into Mateus Cunha, and it's just his footwork. It does Dyson Maeda. Really quick footwork. He switches it from one to the other. Gets the turn on the Ipswich Town player. He catches him, referee right on the spot, and he rightly awards Manchester United a free kick. And this is in a really dangerous area, 25 yards from goal, level with the corner of the D. Marcus Rashford and Bruno Fernandes both stood over it. It's not too close and it's not too far, and it's perfect shooting range. When strikers practice their free kicks after training and they want to score goals against you, this is exactly where they'd walk over and put the ball down. This is the type of distance that they'll fancy.
3: Manchester United scored 39 home goals last season. That was only bettered by Arsenal and Manchester City, but they are trying to break the deadlock here. Goalless as it is after 25 minutes, Sherpen has organised his wall. There is a very little gap between the crossbar and Sherpen's head, certainly, and that 6'9" frame. He's obviously then with that got the arm span too. Let's see what happens this time. The same two culprits over the ball in Bruno Fernandes and Marcus Rashford. Both will fancy a right foot curling effort. Paul has already mentioned in this half how tall Ipswich Town are, so that is a lofty wall to get it over. It will be Fernandes to try and send it straight into the head of one of the members of that four-man wall, and the ball comes away out towards this near side.
4: It's a massive wall. It's an absolutely huge wall. Bruno Fernandes tried to get it up and down, and he was unsuccessful. It's a D-up it was in the centre of the wall, and it's clever from Ipswich, because from that range they're not going to put it into the box. They're not going to try and cross it and find the central defenders. They are going to shoot, so Ipswich put all their big players in the wall.
3: Fernandes trying to work his way out of a little pocket of space that he'd found. Ipswich quickly close him down, and then smartly from Fatou plays that off a Manchester United player on the far side, and it goes out and bounces off him for a Ipswich Town goal kick.
4: I always used to like to do that from that type of range when you could almost guarantee that they were going to take a shot from that distance. I'd want my two central defenders and my four biggest players, five biggest players in the wall. But you'd have a pushback off some managers and central defenders and say, well, we have to pick him up, we have to pick them up. You're like, he is going to shoot. He's not going to cross from there. So, no, it's a good ploy from Ipswich.
3: Nainu trip but stays on his feet, finds Cunha. The defence has to reset then from Ipswich now for this attack as the ball is sprayed out towards the right-hand side. And Bumo, good control, left-footed, bending ball towards the back post. And Rashford was there, but can't get the angle on the boot to the ball that he needs. And behind it goes for a goal kick. An Ipswich player in the aftermath of that, in chasing back with Rashford, has just gone down the dip that drops after the byline here and into an advertising board. So hope he's okay. Looks okay. He's on his feet, which is good news. It's Dar O'Shea who's gone down.
4: It's a super ball from Mbeumo. From Ipswich's point of view, he's given far too much time and space over on this right-hand side. Cuts back on his favoured left foot on the corner of the 18-yard box. He just floats it to the far post. An in-swinging ball. Mormon misses everybody. Marcus Rashford goes for it with the outside of his right boot, but I think by the time he arrives, the ball was already out. But a good move from Manchester United once again.
3: Not that it's of comfort to Dar O'Shea, but in relaying the pitch at Old Trafford this season, they have also dealt with the runoff areas. It dips down quite dramatically, a little trench almost around the stadium, around the pitch rather. They've covered up the old brickwork that used to line it. I mean, there was zero padding that was going to help O'Shea.
4: You've been with Alan Titchmarsh this summer. You've been watching the ground force. You're very educated on the dimensions of the pitch this year. I'm very impressed.
3: With the lack of rain we've had, I've become a bit of a gardener, but the garden I was looking after just died due to the heat. So.
4: Well, I came back from the World Cup and mine was very brown.
3: Yeah, indeed. Maeda down the left-hand side. Ipswich moving infield and trying to keep Manchester United here in their own half for a little while. Sasa Lukic, short pass to Nunez, comes back to Lukic again under the grey skies of Old Trafford. We're nearly half an hour in, and a game and a team that saw more goals than anyone else last season in Manchester United might be in danger of conceding here, because there's Davies off the crossbar and in, and Ipswich Town lead at Old Trafford. Ecstasy in the away end, limbs are everywhere. And Manchester United, who were shaky at home in times last season, are behind to the new boys. And for the second week in a row, it is a promoted side that are causing Manchester United problems. Davies arrived, first time hit, into the crossbar and down. Manchester United 0, Ipswich Town 1.
4: We said they weren't afraid. We said that they'd come here to play, and play they just have. Fatawu down the right-hand side, Manchester United's left. His first touch is superb. He takes it round Luke Shaw and he leaves the Manchester United defender in his wake. He gets into the 18-yard box and he doesn't just fire a hopeful ball across. He looks up and he picks up the onrushing Lee Davis on his left foot. The left-back arrives on the angle. It's a really difficult finish for Lee Davis, but he makes it look simple. 12 yards out, it's on the half-volley rising. He takes it on the half-volley with his side foot. And he smashes it in off the crossbar, high to the right of Senna Lammens, out of the Manchester United goalkeeper's reach. But that's all about Fatawu on the right-hand side. Leaves Luke Shaw standing. Brilliant ball into Lee Davies, and it's a super finish, it really is.
3: So Manchester United will have to respond, but Ipswich Town, who had to wait till November for a first away win the last time they're in the Premier League. Lee Davies has been saying in the build-up to this season that they feel more self-confident this time than they did 2 years ago. Well, how about that for a confident finish? A brilliant goal. And Ipswich may not have had the pressure that Manchester United have put on them, but they have made it count and they're off again here, leading as they are by a goal to nil. Infield ball finds Nciso, looking up immediately to try and find Dazen Maeda. And Nciso back onto his right foot, uses Lukic. Fatawu, who provided that assist for Davies, now gets on the ball. It's a different cross this time towards Nciso, and Davies is there again at the back post and forces Lammens to tip it over the bar. Two of the similar attacks from Ipswich nearly result in two very similar goals.
4: Almost identical from the visitors. Brilliant play again from Fatawu. Luke Shaw's on edge. He doesn't know what he's going to do. The right winger of Ipswich Town took him on the right-hand side for the goal. That time cuts back and just as equally as good provides a cross with his left foot. And that man arriving at the far post again, number 3, Lee Davies, cross eludes everybody. Leif Davies gets a touch on it, but it's not the connection he wants. It's the half volley again, but this time he half volleys it into the ground, and it's easy for the Manchester United goalkeeper, but he has to help it over the crossbar.
3: So a corner now to Ipswich near side, in front of the Stretford end, sends it towards the near post. It's a big header away as well from Youri Tillins. Where will the ball drop? It will come to Nunez. Doesn't fancy the shot through a crowd of players. Back out towards this left-hand side for Lukic. Wriggles away on his right foot, low shot, blocked by a sliding Fernandez this time. Inside the penalty area. Manchester United can't get out here. And Ipswich are coming again. Try the early cross. That's blocked at source. And out for a throw-in on the far side.
4: That's a really good spell for Ipswich. Excellent play. And they're keeping the ball in Manchester United's defensive third as well. They're rocked at the moment, Manchester United. They don't know where to look. Fatu on the right-hand side is causing all kinds of problems. Very, very direct. And as we've seen many times before, teams that have got results against Manchester United, they've taken the game to them. And I think Ipswich have just realised that.
3: I'll tell you what, if looks could kill, Michael Carrick's face right now is a picture, a stern look, without a blink in the eye from the Manchester United boss, who stands with his hands behind his back, but the anger across his face that you could see. Gary O'Neill looking a lot more relaxed in his hoodie and dark trousers, wandering and pacing his technical area. Manchester United didn't get a response against Hull last weekend. Boy, do they need one now.
4: He was prickly this week in his press conference as well, Michael Carrick, wasn't he? I think the first time that we saw him, had a little bit of a nibble back at some of the reporters. I think he was disappointed with the way that the Hull game was reported on, and what he felt maybe overreacted because of the performance. Expected a performance from his team today. And for the first 25 minutes of this game, it looked very much one-way traffic, and Manchester United were controlling it. They had the opportunities, but Ipswich, they've defended extremely well. They've grown in confidence, and they've realised that they can not only just hurt Manchester United, but they've grown in confidence and the belief that they could win this game.
3: First yellow card of the afternoon is out. Sasha Lukic is booked for the trip on Youri Tillemans midway inside the Manchester United half. Those comments last week that Michael Carrick disagreed with. Alan Shearer said that they didn't look fit enough. Wayne Rooney on Match of the Day said they need to become a team that others are scared of. Match of the Day tonight follows the news on BBC One, of course. You can watch that, as well as highlights of Chelsea's 4-3 win over Brighton, Leeds' draw with Brentford, Sunderland's 1-0 win over Fulham. We're going to hear from Xabi Alonso and Fabian Hertzler at half-time on Five Lives Premier League Sunday. 34 minutes played here at Old Trafford, and it's Manchester United 0, Ipswich Town 1.
4: I was talking about Manchester United's formation before the game. I wondered whether it would be Mbeumo or Cunha that plays up front. They're very fluid. It's Rashford on the left and Cunha down the middle. But quite often Rashford and Fernandes are drifting into Cunha's space and not giving Manchester United forward an opportunity to get on the ball.
3: There's a long ball forward here by Ipswich Town, and Harry Maguire has just pushed the neck of Emerson and challenging for the ball, and he's gone down on the halfway line, clutching the back of his head, rolling around in a little bit of pain. So it'll be a free kick to Ipswich. He just leans in with his elbow,
4: trying to use his experience there. Harry Maguire, he's a unit as Emerson, he's bigger than Harry Maguire, and he looks like he's going to get there first. But before the ball arrives, Harry Maguire just gives him a nudge, but it's right under the nose of the referee, Craig Pawson. Gives Ipswich a free kick just inside the Manchester United half. They put the central defenders forward. This is going long.
3: Sasha Lukic on the halfway line sends it down the right hand side, the far side. It is headed into the penalty area, but will be an easy one with one bounce to gather for Sonny Lammens, all in black, the Manchester United now official number one. He wore the number 31 last year. He's got the number one character on the back of his shirt, but he retreats to his goal line now because Ipswich are on the attack again with Nciso left-hand side. Pulls out towards the corner flag. He's got Dallow all over the back of him. That was fair. Dallow let go as such and stood back when Nciso got towards the touchline, and the ball goes over for a Manchester United throw. But it's deep inside their own half and they're going to have to clear it here. Maeda chasing down Dallow. He plays it off the Japanese international and advances Manchester United 20 yards up the field or so.
4: I think the thing for Manchester United is not to panic. I think because of the way that they played until they conceded, they didn't look vulnerable. They were in control of the game, but all of a sudden the goal against, you can see it's rocked them and knocked their confidence, and it's done the complete opposite for Ipswich. It's given them confidence and belief. But the message from Manchester United and Michael Carrick will be keep doing what we were doing before the goal, get back on the ball, keep possession and play yourself back into this game, because there's still a long, long way to go. But you can tell all of a sudden the atmosphere has changed. You can see the body language has changed. This wasn't part of the script.
3: Well, the noise is certainly from the Ipswich fans, who And now, along with Manchester United fans, asking for something more from the referee. Two players are down in the centre circle, and Bumo, was he caught late by Fatawu there? They were both going for a loose ball inside the centre circle. It's a question of A, who's at fault, and B, who's come off worse.
4: Haven't really seen the replay yet, but two players are down in the centre circle, both holding their left legs respectively, and they went for a block challenge. I mean, both players were absolutely fully committed to it. Fatawu was in possession, it was a bad touch, it got out of his grasp, and it looks to me like Fatawu may have been the aggressor into Mbeumo because he lost possession. I don't think the referee will take any action. I think it's a genuine attempt from both players to play the ball.
3: Well, he has just shown a yellow card.
4: Well, there you go, I'll take that back then.
3: Well, I'm just wondering, was it in the direction of Issa Diop? For, it's Diop who's,
4: that
3: Diop
4: is, yeah.
3: Has been booked.
4: Oh, no,
3: yeah.
4: Fatawu. It's Fatawu. He's remonstrated with the referee. It's Fatawu because he left the ground. I think there was a genuine attempt to play the ball, but Fatawu it was that lost possession, and it was he who lunged towards Mbeumo, hence the reason that he's been booked.
3: So Manchester United aren't going to send this free kick long. Mainoo with a short pass towards his left-hand side. Let's go back to Lord's latest on the cricket from Ellie Oldroyd.
6: Back underway after tea. Pakistan 146 for 5. Saud Shakeel 80. Ali Usman is on 16. They're a long, long way away from winning this game, Pakistan, and a whole day and a bit away from saving it. 243 more needed to win. England need 5 more wickets, or probably more realistically 4, because Imam Al-Haq is unlikely to make another appearance. Could all be wrapped up this evening. We can play through till 7:30 tonight.
3: Ellie, thank you. Sports Extra for ball-by-ball commentary of that. Manchester United have a corner here. Leif Davis and Issa Diop between them made a right mess of a clearance, and in the end it was belted into the stand behind the goal to our right-hand side. Short corner, then Fernandes bends it in, but it's almost like a pass to Nciso on the penalty spot there. There was no red shirts around. It was a real waste for Manchester United. Everyone resets. Fernandes in field, Mainoo, Rashford hangs out wide to be an option for Mainoo to pass it to, but in terms of crossing, eventually gets it out of his feet, but it's a simple catch with a little skip in the air from Kjell Scherpen, and the Ipswich Town goalkeeper prevents any further damage. Manchester United 0, Ipswich Town 1, a little over 6 minutes to the end of the first 45.
4: And since going in front, Ipswich haven't really suffered any counter-attacks or attacks from Manchester United. It's they that have been the aggressor. They've been the better team going forward since they took the lead.
3: We are going straight back to Lord's, Ellie.
6: And England a wicket closer to that Test and Series victory, and it's Ali Usman pulling on a delivery from Jofra Archer onto his own stumps, out for 16. Pakistan are 146 for 6.
3: Ellie, thank you. A reminder again, Sports Extra, where you can find that over on BBC Sounds. If you haven't got the app yet, take it or download it, and you can take us with you wherever you're going. If you're about to head back from your long journey of summer holidays, we can accompany you on that holiday. Sunday roast time, if you're heading out or heading into the kitchen. BBC Radio 5 Live's Premier League Sunday has you covered. Next Sunday, Chelsea-Arsenal is our feature game at 4:30. Ipswich Town here have a throw-in. They are allowed to take it long, a little bit longer given for long throw-ins. Considered like a set piece, Leif Davis launched in. Wasn't worth the build-up in the end. Simple header away. Comes back to Davis on this near left-hand side. Oh, and then a slip, crucially, from Nunez, and Manchester United are on the attack here as Cunha threads it through for Bruno Fernandes, bursting forward, left of the penalty area. Fernandes slams it home, and Manchester United have their leveller. He slides on his knees over to the far side. An Ipswich Town mistake, critical from Nunez. It was a sharp and pacey counter-attack from Manchester United, and the man crowned PFA Player of the Year this year starts off well on Manchester United's first home game, and it's 1-1.
4: Oh, it's a disaster for Ipswich, it really is. Nunez loses possession in the middle of their own half. All of a sudden, Manchester United are 3-on-2. And to his credit, Mateus Cunha, he looks up and he spots Bruno Fernandes' run. He sees that his captain's in such a better position. And the ball that he plays into Bruno Fernandes, it's a perfectly weighted pass. One touch onto his left foot, and he absolutely rifles it past Scherpen in the Ipswich Town goal. But it's all about the pass from Mateus Cunha. Not necessarily the quickest Bruno Fernandes, but the ball into him allows him to get there first. It's a really terrible mistake from Nunez, it really is. But the ball from Cunha is superb. The first touch from Fernandes is excellent. The second, with his left foot, takes the goalkeeper by surprise. Power and pace at the near post, and he fires his team right back into this one.
3: Goalkeeper left on one knee. Fernandes fires it in. And the assist king is first on the score sheet this season for Manchester United. In their second game, their first home game, Bruno Fernandes, the captain, has got them level, but it's not really through their own doing. It comes from an Ipswich mistake. There has to be a brilliant ball by Cunha. Give a lot of credit for that. There's still work for Fernandes to do. But in terms of creativity and sustained pressure, they only got that and only got that opportunity through the slip of Marcelino Nunez in the midfield. Davis will dart back deeper into his own half under pressure from Mbeumo. Manchester United 1, Ipswich 1. 3.5 minutes to go of the first 45. But that was a huge roar from the Manchester United fans. They needed that.
4: Yeah, do you know what? It's a very, very good finish from Bruno Fernandes. The ball in to him from Cunha makes it. But he's one-on-one with the goalkeeper, with defender chasing him down. And he chooses to take it early, Bruno Fernandes. He doesn't look to slot at either side of the goalkeeper. Immediately makes his mind up. It's on his left foot. Put my laces through it. He puts his laces through it. Yes, it's the direction that beats the goalkeeper, but it's the pace and power on the ball from Bruno Fernandes. And I think the way that he took the shot so early took the goalkeeper by surprise. Excellent finish from the Portuguese.
3: Here is Davis on the halfway line for Ipswich. 1-1 the score at Old Trafford. Fernandes reborn almost. After being frustrated when Ipswich took the lead, he's started to pull the strings a little bit now, and United have worked it out towards the left-hand side. Rashford slows the pace down. Plenty of players in red in the penalty area. Everybody back here for Ipswich, and the referee will have a decision to make here. Was Tielemans caught from behind? No, says Craig Pawson. Ipswich, you just hacked that clear anyway, will do now to relieve the pressure. Tielemans on the left corner of the penalty area got the turn and worked his legs tangled with the legs of Dara O'Shea on that turn.
4: I think you can see from the lack of protest from the Manchester United players, they weren't overly convinced. Tielemans with his back to goal. There was a coming together between him and O'Shea. Good ball into him from Kovimainu, but not a lot made of it from the Manchester United players, which tells you everything.
3: Sherpin left-footed, not with a great deal of pace, but with a load of backspin up towards the halfway line from inside his penalty area. Tielemans brings that down expertly. Here is Mainu on the tip of the centre circle and out towards the far side, the left of Manchester United it goes. Rashford gets the ball from Shaw and then tries to return the favour. O'Shea hacks that out for a throw-in under a little bit of urgency. Into the final 90 seconds we go of a lively first half. 4 goals now in Manchester United's games, 2 games so far, 119 across the whole of last season. Scored 69, conceded 50, no team saw more goals in the last campaign. And Michael Carrick's side, who only kept 2 clean sheets in his 9 home games in charge, found themselves behind, but have responded since through their captain, Bruno Fernandes. 1-1 the score, final minute of the first half. 5 Live Sport from Old Trafford and across the BBC World Service as well. Dallow from range fancies a driving shot that was low, was always angled wide, but it takes a deflection to take it further away from the left-hand post. Manchester United corner.
4: Yeah, he gets lucky there, Diego Dallow. It opens up in front of him, but I think he had better options to his right, and Mbeumo to his left. Bruno Fernandes and Marcus Rashford chooses to take the shot, and he doesn't catch it very well, but fortunately for him, it takes a deflection, and Manchester United win a corner.
3: On that far side, their left, Bruno Fernandes preparing to take. Harry Maguire is in a little bit of battle on the 6-yard box. Lots of pushing and shoving. Makes his way to the front post. All Sherpin's come. Flapped a right arm over his head and connected with the ball that send it further out wide. Martinez lets the ball drop down over the sideline for a Manchester United throw-in. When they get the ball, they will only have 5 seconds. 2 minutes of added time at the end of the first half. And the man wearing number 2, Diogo Dalot, has come over to this near side. Looks like he's going to aim in the long throw, so they will get longer than the 5 seconds initially granted by Craig Pawson. Steps up to the touchline, launches it in, lots of height on the ball towards the near post, headed away by Ipswich Town. Here is Mainu shuffling his way, tries to flip the ball between the legs of Maeda on his back heel, and not once but twice, second one results in a Manchester United throw-in again.
4: You can see the way that Ipswich Town, what they've tried to do is they've tried to pack the midfield when they're out of possession and make it very difficult for Manchester United. They've looked at the best Manchester United when they move the ball quickly and get the ball wide, utilise Rashford.
3: Martinez, he was lining that up. Philip. I think about the last 3 seconds that Paul Robinson was talking there.
4: I was just waiting. I'm going to stop. And he just kept going and going and going. He finally hits it, doesn't he, from about 35 yards. And to be fair, I should have just kept talking.
3: Over the bar. It's a waste. The first minute of the two added on has gone. Ali Bruce Ball will take you through half-time. And that's a reaction to Chelsea's 4-3 win over Brighton. Leeds drawing with Brentford. And Sunderland 1, Fulham 0. Sunderland's first win of the season. Leeds Fulham still winless and pointless this campaign as well. Headed forward by Nunez, who will probably have a little bit of fire in his belly to try and make amends. His slip let Manchester United in for their equalising goal. Cunha, pass to Fernandes, pointing forward as he made that little manoeuvre forward as well. Fernandes, though, goes back into his own half. The urgency from Manchester United has gone a little bit now. Maybe they're trying to get to half-time, or maybe they're trying to have the final say. Martinez has been able to carry the ball 40 yards or so. Pacey ball through for Marcus Rashford, who can't get there in time. And it will be a goal kick.
4: He's applauded, Martinez, but it's poor from the central defender. He gets himself in an excellent forward position, carries the ball into a really good area. There's a pass on in between Fatawu and O'Shea, the right back and the right winger. And he just overhits a simple ball into Marcus Rashford. That was an opportunity.
3: And there goes the half-time whistle then. And Manchester United are level with Ipswich. The Tractor Boys took the lead with a fine volley from Leif Davis to put them 1-0 up on the half an hour. But then when Nunez slipped, Cunha played a lovely ball through to Fernandes and got Manchester United level. They have responded. It's more of a response than they got against Hull last week. But they are level, Paul Robinson.
4: That's certainly improved performance from Manchester United. And Michael Carrick will look to focus on the positives. Defensively, they have looked in trouble. Ipswich Town, to their credit, they've come here to play. They've not come here to sit and try and defend, stay in a game. They've realised that they can hurt Manchester United. They got the goal, and what a really good goal it was. But I think when you look and you take the half as a whole, if that makes it, the half as a whole, there you go, there's a new one for you. But actually, Manchester United have been the better team. They've not necessarily created as much as they'd like to in the final third, but they've been the better team. They've dominated the possession in the right areas, and I think Manchester United will look to build on that in the second half, and Michael Carrick will look to encourage the positives rather than, you know, play to your strengths. Don't defend your weaknesses. And their strengths are in the forward area of the field, and we've seen that today. Marcus Rashford has been good. Bruno Fernandes has played his normal game, and there's certainly been a huge improvement from the performance from Hull City last week.
3: And we'll be back for the whole of the next half. 1-1 at the break.
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1: And hello again from me, John Bennett, in the Sports World studio, back with Mike and Paul for the whole of the second half. Our football reporter, Manny Jasmi, is still with us. A bit of luck, Manny, for the equaliser for Manchester United. Nunez, you have to feel for him slipping over. He looked really upset as he walked into the dressing room for half-time. But it's a crucial equaliser. Does it have that feel that that's going to be the turning point in this game?
0: Yeah, I mean, you could probably get away with that sometimes in the Championship, not at Old Trafford. I think it's a really important goal for Bruno Fernandes, because last week he was largely ineffective against Hull, hadn't done that much before he scored, and I think it's important for them to go in level. But what's really important is that United win this game in the second half, because next Sunday they're away to Everton, and games between clubs from Liverpool and Manchester have the air of being derbies, and then it's three games a week. The Champions League starts, and 2 weeks today it's Manchester City in the derby. So I think it's really, really crucial for them to get 3 points.
1: So a captivating commentary match so far. The second half coming up on BBC World Service. We'll also get reaction to the three early matches in the Premier League earlier this Sunday, including a 7-goal thriller at Stamford Bridge. That's after the latest BBC News with Nick Miles.
8: Thanks, John. Heavy machinery has been deployed to Nepal's flood-hit region to try to rescue people trapped in a series of tunnels. More than 100 workers from a hydroelectric dam are thought to have been stuck there since Wednesday, but efforts to free them have been hampered by heavy rain and rising water levels. David Fisher is from the Nepali Red Cross.
9: We're able to access only a very small part of the need. So even parts of the city have been cut off. Both sides of the river are surrounded by a sort of quicksand mud and raging waters. So the only way to get across is with the helicopters.
8: Well, the number of confirmed dead now stands at 800, with more than 3,000 people missing. Nepal is digging mass graves to take decomposing bodies. In other news, at least seven people have died after a passenger ferry capsized and sank off the coast of northern Cyprus as it was heading to Turkey. The catamaran was carrying almost 270 people. More than 20 people are still missing. The Polish Foreign Minister, Radek Sikorski, says he's confident that by the end of the decade, NATO will be so militarily strong that President Putin would be reluctant to attack. Mr. Sikorski told the BBC that Poland was close to spending 5% of GDP on defence. Russia says its forces helped Niger's security services repel Saturday's attempted coup in the capital Niamey. In a statement, Moscow said it would continue to support Niger's military authorities in their fight against extremist groups. And NASA has launched a new space telescope to map the universe in unprecedented detail. Scientists hope the $4 billion project will also reveal more about dark matter and dark energy. Michael Strauss is professor of astrophysical sciences at Princeton University.
10: Instead of looking at some tiny piece of sky at once, it can image.
8: In a statement, Moscow said it would continue to support Niger's military authorities in their fight against extremist groups. And NASA has launched a new space telescope to map the universe in unprecedented detail. Scientists hope the $4 billion project will also reveal more about dark matter and dark energy. Michael Strauss is professor of astrophysical sciences at Princeton University.
10: Instead of looking at some tiny piece of sky at once, it can image vast.

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1: Thank you very much, Nick. So game of the day so far on this Premier League Sunday on Sports World came at Stamford Bridge, where Chelsea beat Brighton 4-3 to maintain their 100% start to the season. Romeo Lavia gave Chelsea the perfect start with his first goal for the club. That was inside 3 minutes. They were 3-0 up within half an hour. He thought this is going to be plain sailing. But Brighton pulled it back to 3-2 before Cole Palmer got Chelsea's fourth. Pascal Gross's injury time goal for Brighton proved to be just a consolation. So I'm looking forward to this. What did the Chelsea manager, Xabi Alonso, make of the result?
2: Hard fought, for sure, but this is Premier League. And we knew that this opponent was tough to beat. Recently in these games, there was a history, so it was good to finish with the win. But it was again that many things happened, so we'll have time to analyze and different moments, different stages. So at the end, the most important is the win, for sure, but we need to read as well what happened in the game.
3: Brilliant first half for you, first half an hour.
2: Yes, it was brilliant first half an hour. We scored three, we could have scored more. And after that, we have played a little bit too much with the result. We were sitting too deep, but this is a process. We are still early days. It's easier to develop with wins, give you confidence, but as well with the awareness that we can take a step forward in other things.
3: So you have the threat at one end, and at the back now, you have a World Cup winning goalkeeper. What difference will he make for you?
2: No, he's great. He's going to have we saw today, even for conceding three goals, he had a straight impact. He did really well, so we are happy that we have him in the building. Great personality and great goalkeeper.
1: Many things happened is a bit of an understatement there from Xabi Alonso speaking to Jonathan Pearce. As for the Brighton manager, Fabian Hertzler, he says the first 30 minutes of the match were pivotal to their loss.
4: That's the frustrating part of this afternoon, that we scored three goals away, that we controlled the whole game, that we had plenty of chances. But first of all, we weren't good in doing the brilliant rides, the brilliant in being in the basics, brilliant. I think that will be missed. And second of all, I think that we didn't find the right balance between controlling, dominating a game and being good in rest defense. And in small margins, I think we missed our highest standards. And then at a certain moment, Chelsea just have this image quality to punish us. So therefore, frustrating afternoon, but also a lot of positives to take away. We came here to win this game. I think that's what the boys showed. Also, being 3-0 down, they always had this attitude that they want to face this adversity, this attitude that they want to go for it, and that's something what we don't take for granted. So yeah, we will analyze these things. We will get stronger by this game, and then we are sure that we can make the next step in our development.
1: It was less eventful at Elland Road, where Leeds United and Brentford remain unbeaten after a 1-1 draw. Kevin Schneider gave Brentford a half-time lead. Dominic Calvert-Lewin with the Leeds equaliser. That was 11 minutes from time. Let's hear from the Leeds boss, Daniel Farker.
5: I'm proud of our players because I asked them a lot today. We have changed at halftime base formation, brought players in, got control, lost the control a bit, didn't score, changed again the base formation, brought new players in, got the control back, scored the equalizer, pushed an even for a winner. But I think overall a point is a fair outcome, but there was also not more in this game. Brilliant, excellent Brentford side. I'm pleased that we have reduced them to just one goal. You have to go back a lot and a very long time to find a game when Brentford has just scored one goal and was reduced to very little. And on the other hand, we found a way also back into this game, also was changing a lot and tactical tweaks. One thing is you can have the idea, but all credit goes to the player to deliver this under pressure in this atmosphere anyhow and to show this mentality to come back. I'm pretty happy with this point and also our resilience today.
1: So he's happy, but the Brentford boss, Keith Andrews, disappointed to have to settle for a point.
6: Some ways, probably, yeah. I thought the first half we were magnificent, how we controlled the game, played in different ways to try and cause Leeds problems. Got the lead, possibly could have been more. We knew there would be changes and a different feel to the second half. And I thought we dealt with that in the main, really, when they put so many attacking players on the pitch. But we couldn't play out of those chaotic moments as well as we could have to really hurt them. But it says where we're at, that we're coming away from Elland Road slightly disappointed with a draw.
7: There were aspects of your play that I'm sure you were very pleased with. What disappointed you then today?
6: It's not so much.

0: which disappointed me. It's more, I feel like there's certain parts we could have done better in the second half. But again, it's very easy sat on the sideline or with a microphone in your hand at the top of the stand when all that chaos comes, it can really get going here. And the players, I thought in the main, like I said, dealt with a lot of that really, really well. It's marginal in terms of the goal that they scored. It's the honesty of Kevin Chiarter getting all the way back in to track a run which plays him onside.
1: Elsewhere, there was a crucial first win of the season for Sunderland, who did so well last season. They beat Fulham 1-0 at the Stadium of Light. Substitute Wilson Isidore with the only goal. Here's the Sunderland manager, Regis Labrice.
2: You want to create a new dynamic, and it's a new chapter, and it's always different. So losing at Ipswich, we are disappointed after the game, but it's, winning is a process. So learn from mistakes and then reset and go again. It was a different game. And we were well prepared. The energy was really positive. And I think with our crowd, with our fans, we found the way to win it.
3: How busy do you expect to be over the next few days before Tuesday's window closes?
2: As usual, 24/7.
3: Would you, if you weren't able to add maybe three or four more bodies, feel like you actually have enough numbers to compete on all the fronts that you have to?
2: It's a new experience, so we'll see. I'm really happy with the core of the squad we have. They showed that they were all in today. Much better if we compare with the first game. So it shows that they are so connected with Sunderland, which is really good. After that, if we can add one or two or three, we don't know. Signings to help the squad, we'll do it.
1: A few BBC pundits predicted that Fulham could have a difficult season. It's now back-to-back defeats for them under their new boss, Alvaro Arbeloa.
4: I think we didn't deserve any better. So maybe during the second half, the first 20, 25 minutes, we were in a level that we can play football. And with that energy and focus and the quality that we want. But I think Sunderland were better for many minutes, and of course we need to improve a lot of things in our football, but especially the energy and the attitude that we have to have in every single game.
1: Here are some of the scores from outside the Premier League in the other top European leagues. In La Liga, Real Madrid playing as we speak, 3-0 up against Malaga, 66 minutes on the clock. Jude Bellingham and Kylian Mbappe on the score sheet. There was also an own goal later. It's Deportivo against Valencia, Celta Vigo against Athletic Club as well. In the Bundesliga, finished Freiburg 4, Werder Bremen 1. And at halftime, it's Augsburg 1, Schalke 0. And in Serie A, a bit later on, there's Napoli against Como, Cagliari against Inter, and Lazio taking on Genoa as well. From Spain's top flight to the third division, but a club and a player with a familiar name to many. I'm sure you'll remember him. Real Zaragoza won the Cup Winners' Cup in 1995. They were regulars in La Liga right up until 2013. But after getting relegated that year, they saw a steady decline. They're now in the Spanish third tier. Later on Sunday, they play the regional side Gimnastic de Tarragona and are likely to give a second debut to the former Manchester United, Paris Saint-Germain and Boca Juniors midfielder Ander Herrera. He rejoined his boyhood club on a free transfer after 15 years away in the hope that he can help reverse their fortunes. And what's more, he's playing for free.
5: This is the last, probably the last dream that I wanted to make come true, to come back home. The place where I grew up, the place that gave me the opportunity to be professional, not only in a football terms, also as a human being, as a kid that started here and become a professional. So I wanted to finish, or I wanted to have the opportunity to, we say in Spain, to close the circle at home, to try to help the club in a very difficult moment of the history, probably the most difficult moment of the history of our club. And I can give me this present to myself to be at home, to try to help the club in this difficult situation. And I still have the passion, I still have the desire, I still have that love for football. And to do it at home is the best way to end up my career. The first day I left, I knew that one day I wanted to come back. And I have already said that every single year or every single time that I've been asked about it, that I wanted to come back home one day. You cannot choose the moment, you cannot decide where exactly to come back, but finally I could do it, and And I am here and I am ready to help, not only on the pitch, also outside. As I told you before, it's a difficult moment for our fans, for the history. So many years not in La Liga, where Real Zaragoza belongs. As you probably know, we are a big club in Spain. But in the last 12, 14 years, everything has been very, very difficult. So we want to, or I want to put my quality, my experience, my passion to try to help my team to come back where I think we belong.
1: More on Ander Herrera on the BBC Sport website. Just before we head back to Old Trafford, let's talk cricket. England edging ever closer to victory over Pakistan on day four of the second test at Lords, and with it the series as well. Eleanor Oldroyd is there. Are they going to get this wrapped up today, Ellie?
6: It's looking pretty likely. 176 for seven is the Pakistan score. It's effectively for eight because it seems unlikely that Imam Ul Haq will come out to bat, having injured his calf a couple of days ago. 213 more needed for Pakistan, so that's highly unlikely. But a great moment for Saad Shakeel, who got a standing ovation, didn't reach his century, bitterly disappointed not to do that. Out for 97, caught on the boundary, having swung for the hills, one time too many, and being caught by Harry Brook. 176 for seven.
1: Thanks very much, Ellie. So close to that century. You're listening to BBC World Service. It's Sports World with me, John Bennett. Back to Old Trafford now. Second half of our commentary game. It's going to be a cracker, I think. It's 1-1 between Manchester United and Ipswich Town with Paul Robinson and Mike Minay.
7: I think it's a really impressive start there to the second half from Manchester United. Immediately forward intent and Mbeumo down that right-hand side. Not necessarily trying to keep possession. Takes on his fullback, gets into the 18-yard box. And I think there's a renewed expectancy from this Manchester United crowd.
8: Long ball by Ipswich into the Manchester United half. He's then pushed down. Fatou, who got the assist for Ipswich's goal, the opener in this game, teeing up Leif Davis's fine volley into the roof of the net. Fatou stayed down from a challenge. Here is Enciso, a little sidestep from him. Then a lovely pirouette on the ball as well to get past Cunha. And that there was a Paraguayan beating a Brazilian. And it's won Ipswich Town a free kick in the middle of the Manchester United half.
7: Really good fast feet there from Enciso. He's been lively when he's been on the ball. Defensively, he doesn't really take that responsibility too kindly. But actually, when he gets the ball in between the two lines, what we talk about, the midfield line, the defensive line, that's the area of the pitch that he operates in. Little step over, turns inside Cunha, and he draws the foul.
8: So free kick will go to Lords for a wicket in just a moment. But we'll let this free kick happen first. Ipswich Town looking for their first win at Old Trafford since 1984. 1-1 the score at the moment with Fatou, the braided hair in the headband on, just plays it in from the right-hand touchline. Ipswich cream shirts, black shorts, cream socks are left to right, attacking the end of Old Trafford where their away fans are housed in the corner and towards our right-hand side, the southeast corner, if you will. A patch of blue to break up the large gathering of red inside this famous old ground. No breeze either, the flags barely flapping on the roof of Old Trafford, the flags of the nations that they have on top of the Sir Alex Ferguson stand. Drifting ball goes out of play for a throw in. That means we can go to Lords. Ellie Oldroyd.
6: Nearly all over here, 176 for eight. Pakistan, 213 more runs needed. That's not going to happen. Don't think we're going to see Imam Ul Haq either, so it's effectively for nine. And Khurram Shahzad, the latest man out, big swing and a miss against Josh Tung, out for nine, 176 for eight.
8: Ellie, thank you. Commentary of that continues over on Five Sports Extra. The best way to flip between both would be to get the BBC Sounds app and you can scroll across the dial and jump in and out of various commentaries. There's Maguire, lost flight of the ball there, and lost the ball tracking on the ground and rolled under his boot and passed him, but he wasn't under much pressure, so it could easily gather. Son Alamans calms the ball down on the edge of his own penalty area. Manchester United have Alamans in goal. No changes for them at the break. Dallow, Maguire, Martinez and Shaw. Tielemans, Mainoo and Mbeumo, Fernandes, Rashford and Cunha. Here's Fatou with Luke Shaw just grappling the back of his shirt there, and Fatou, as the ball is played out for a Ipswich throw, does just turn round to Luke Shaw and say, what do you think you were doing?
7: And he's also the ear of the assistant there as well, walking back Fatou. He felt that he was fouled. But that new rule this season, I'm really, really liking it, because Cunha went down there rolling around side to side holding his ankle, realised he wasn't going to get a free kick, amazing.

0: amazingly, 5 seconds up, and he was fine. It's a brilliant rule.
1: Well, physios are enjoying it as well. Less running onto the field for them, I imagine.
0: Less TV time. Some will be enjoying it, some won't.
1: As Ipswich have it on the halfway line. 1-1 the score at Old Trafford. And played nearly 5 minutes of a muggy second half. It is quite humid. The rain stopped falling a couple of hours ago. And Ciso back to goal, turns well. It's a large turning circle, but it gets him away from Kobbie Mainoo. Then he unleashes the shot, rising over the bar and behind for a goal kick from what, 25 yards out, central position. Leo and Ciso, who they moved heaven and earth to bring him into Ipswich, according to Gary O'Neill, trying to find that goal.
0: Yeah, and you can understand why. He looks a danger when he gets on the ball. I said before about the area, the pitch that he operates, and he's very, very intelligent. He gets the ball there, back to goal, turns away from Maguire first, then away from Mainoo. He looks up, he's not got many options in front of him. The only option that he's got is to have a strike on goal. Granted, the strike was poor, but it was all his own work.
1: Never lost against Manchester United. 1-3, drew 1 during his time at Brighton, did Julio Enciso, and Bumo has it from a brilliant long ball across field from Marcus Rashford. And Bumo on the far right-hand side, low cross in, too close to Sherpin, who gathers, diving down on the floor, clutches the ball at his chest. So Sherpin is the Ipswich Town goalkeeper. O'Shea, Diop, Greaves and Davis at the back. Nunez and Lukic in midfield. Lukic is on a booking. Fatu, Enciso and Maeda now behind Chuba Akpom, the 30-year-old up front.
0: I can only think that that was some kind of injury or a knock for Emerson. There was a coming together from memory, wasn't it, in the first half with him and Harry Maguire, when Maguire just leant into the back of Emerson. Can't understand why Gary O'Neill would make that change unless Emerson had picked up a knock and wasn't able to come out for this second half.
1: Championship player of the year when he played for Michael Carrick at Middlesbrough. Here's Mbeumo right-hand side as Manchester United look to get in front. Recovering Ipswich, sliding challenges before it's sent away by Jacob Greaves out towards that far side for a throw.
0: Good ball into Mbeumo again from Bruno Fernandes. I think he makes the wrong option there, Mbeumo. He looked back for his Manchester United captain, who's just over his left-hand shoulder. I think he had a better option of either taking on the shot himself or trying to find Cunha, who was in the middle.
1: Maguire, Martinez, midway inside the Ipswich half. Rashford now on the left-hand side, thought about the cross, uses Shaw on the overlap instead. Shaw with the pullback left foot. Away by Ipswich, volleyed away from the penalty area by Fatu on the second time of asking. Mainoo recovers it. Dalot, early crossing from the right. Rashford's arriving, pulls it across goal and sliding in. No, it has it crossed the line. Referee wags his finger and says no. And Bumo at the back post from Rashford's cushioned effort. And it stays out, but that can only be marginal. And Bumo sliding in, it comes off his thigh, I think, and onto the crossbar, stays out and stays 1-1.
0: Oh my days, everyone inside Old Trafford, myself included, thought that was in the back of the net, thought that was a goal, thought it was just going to be describing a goal. It's really good play from Manchester United, moving the ball quickly, decisively. It's Dalot, misses everybody with a cross to the far post. Marcus Rashford does superbly well with his left foot, and he fires it directly across goal on the volley, 2 yards from goal, and that's got to be the miss of the season. And Bumo arriving, middle of the goal. He's got the whole goal at his mercy. And he goes for it with his right thigh. Give him a little bit of leeway there. It's a difficult one for him with his right thigh.
1: Corner is deep. And Ipswich haven't dealt with it. Mainoo tries to get the shot away. Dalot pokes a foot at it. It's exited the penalty area. Shaw from 20 yards. Laid back out of Bruno Fernandes. Switches it round the corner. Rashford takes over, trying to get the space to shoot. It will come to Mainoo. He does the same. Right-footed. He can't get it out of his boots yet. Now Mainoo with the strike, edge of the penalty area. Closed down and blocked by Nunez. Ball ricochets up towards the halfway line. And Bumo is on the recovery.
0: A really good feat from Kobbie Mainoo inside the D on the edge of the 18-yard box. Shapes to shoot with his right foot. Cruyff turns, takes two Ipswich defenders out of the picture.
1: Rashford is challenged. Tielemann low shot. Sherpin down well to his right-hand side. A little skip on the ball along the turf and he makes the save. It stays 1-1.
0: Yeah, there's a feeling it's on its way from Manchester United. They've started the second half much the brighter of the two sides. Still can't get over that miss from Mbeumo. It has come off his right thigh, but it's 2 yards out. It's an old phrase, it's an old saying, and it's an easy one to use. But surely that was easier to score than miss. It really was. I mean, we're getting to see the replay again. He's, what, a yard and a half out? Comes off his right thigh, goes up and hits the crossbar. Everybody inside Old Trafford thought that had hit the roof of the net. I don't even think Mbeumo could believe it.
1: An Old Trafford crowd does its best to raise the volume and get behind their team. It was a patch November, December last year where they really struggled at home, just 1 win in 6. But under Michael Carrick, that vastly improved. And

0: Ipswich, though, aren't scared to take on the big boys. Fatua from the right-hand side. His cross, blocked by Luke Shaw, goes behind for a corner.
1: And that's the message that Gary O'Neill, beneath as he's trying to get onto his players. He's very active in his technical area. And when they are under pressure, it's not the case of him trying to shore up his defence or bring players back into certain positions. He wants them up the field. He wants to affect the play in a different area of the pitch. He doesn't want to be defensive. He's seen that he can take on Manchester United, and he wants more from his wide players.
0: So corner here to Ipswich Town. Fatua backs before the dip, before the moat that runs around, the moat of pinky ready tarmac around Old Trafford as the pitch dips off towards the side. Fatua with the Ipswich fans behind him, sending him near post. Poor corner headed away by Youri Tielemans, who is caught as two players challenge for the ball. Tielemans got his head on it. Diop was coming in from behind, and that is a free kick to Manchester United inside their own penalty area. Again, little raise of the boot from Diop is what caught Tielemans.
1: That was a really poor corner kick from Ipswich. You don't expect the opportunities to be that frequent, but when they do get the opportunity for a corner or a set play, the height that they've got, it's all about the delivery, and that was at the near post. And Diop just came clattering in there with a boot, give away an easy free kick. It gives Manchester United possession back.
0: Studious Gary O'Neill with his short, slightly swept to the side, grey hair, or greying hair, I should say. Having an assessment of his iPad, his tacticians getting feed from the analysts as well. Lost all four games against Manchester United as boss of Bournemouth and Wolves. Fernandes, right-hand side, feeds it further over for Dalot. Now Fernandes, first time cross into Walton Bumo, who attacked it. Diop was there too. And the header from Diop goes towards the byline, but it'll be clipped back in by Tielemans. Maguire tries to get the better of the Ipswich defender. Oh, Maguire scored! It's a low shot angled into the bottom left-hand corner. And Harry Maguire, with one touch to tee himself up, another to move into the penalty area, and one into the bottom corner, scored the last time Manchester United beat Ipswich here, and does so again. 10 minutes into the second half, and Manchester United have turned this around. Manchester United 2, Ipswich 1.
1: Well, he looked to be running out of the position, Harry Maguire, inside the 18-yard box, seemingly a long way out on the angle. He's running out of options. He just bought a ticket, Harry Maguire. He thought, why not? He hit it hard and low towards goal, and it took a wicked deflection off Jacob Greaves, the Ipswich Town central defender. Diverts it past the goalkeeper, Sherpin, to see it again. There's an appeal for a handball in the build-up from Ipswich Town. They're convinced, they're surrounding the referee and they're checking it. It's Harry Maguire actually wins possession back outside the 18-yard box. But in doing so, the Ipswich Town players are saying that it came off his right arm. And I think they might have a case. He's 17, 18 yards out, just inside the box on the angle. He hits it hard and low. It takes a wicked deflection off Greaves. I don't even think it was on target without the deflection. Huge deflection. But I do think this may be chalked off because it looks to have struck Harry Maguire's right arm on the way through.
0: Yeah, as it bounced up, as he went toe-to-toe with an Ipswich Town player, it certainly comes off the forearm of Harry Maguire. The VAR LED screens going around Old Trafford, as are the TV boards in between the first and the second tiers of the stands behind the goals.
1: We're just seeing the replay again. I mean, it wasn't even a shot, was it? It was like a cross shot. It was going 5-6 yards wide of the far post, at least. I mean, the images that we're getting to see on the screen now are of the actual strike and the deflection. But the infringement happened before Harry Maguire got into the box. It was him who initially won possession back illegally, that many away to our right think. But no.
0: The goal stands, and Manchester United lead 2-1. And that is of surprise. All the VAR replays were showing the goal, not the incident of the handball that VAR was supposedly checking. But it comes off the forearm of Harry Maguire in contest with an Ipswich Town player. And then the wild shot with a big deflection off the inside of Jacob Greaves' right leg. But Harry Maguire jumps up with Tuba Akpom. That's where the ball comes off, and seemingly he holds his left hand up to control the ball before the shot and the goal. But it stands, it remains. VAR implemented to be less interfering this season, and Manchester United off again. Cunha caught from behind. That's going to give Craig Paulson another decision to make. He checks and blows his whistle. Manchester United penalty. Cunha played through down the middle. Ipswich Town defence split apart, and the recovering sliding challenge catches the Brazilian on the fringes of the box, and that is going to be a penalty kick.
1: He hasn't seen that, the referee. He hasn't seen that. who's right behind Kobbie Mainoo, just looking where the referee and the players crossed over. I don't think he's got any option here other than to send Greaves off. It's a sliding challenge. He takes down Cunha, who's through one-on-one with the goalkeeper. I can't see any way he can't send the Ipswich Town player off here. But the referee, he waited time there, because just as he was looking at the incident, Kobbie Mainoo went across his vision. He didn't see it. And immediately he put his hand to his ear, and credit his team of officials. One of them in his ear has gone, penalty. And he's got the right decision, the referee, but I don't think it was him initially that made it.
0: Yeah, he took his time. I think he looked over to the assistant on the far side, didn't he? And just wanted, I think, maybe to gather whether it was inside the penalty area. And certainly if there was a foul in there, it's not just too far past the white line, but it is inside the 18-yard box, and Cunha was tripped, and Jacob Greaves has been yellow carded.
1: And do you know what, going back to the previous incident, the Harry Maguire goal that we both thought was handball and should have been discounted, do you know why it wasn't? Because it's given us an own goal. The ball wasn't on target, it wasn't going anywhere near the goal. So in the build-up to the goal, yes, there was potentially a handball from Harry Maguire, but because it was an own goal, it wasn't given as a handball. I mean, work that one out. But the referee's got this particular decision right. Absolutely stonewall penalty, and Bruno Fernandes about to take it.
0: 0808 590 9693, if you want to have your say in 606 with that decision tonight. Camera phones at the ready, pinned in on Bruno Fernandes, the Manchester United captain, who has scored 7 of his last 9 penalties for the Reds. He stands feet shoulder width apart, very limited angled run up, takes a step towards his left hand side, short jog up to the ball. Fernandes scores, of course he does. And Manchester United have a 2-goal cushion. He goes to the left hand side, Sherpin the wrong way, and Manchester United lead by 3-1. Fernandes stands in front of the Stretford end and lets out a huge roar of emotion too. Manchester United 3, Ipswich Town 1.
1: Brilliantly taken penalty from Bruno Fernandes. Lets out a huge roar of emotion to the Stretford end. Relief, jubilation, all combined together. 20 minutes is a long time in football. Michael Carrick's face has changed on the touchline. Clear penalty. Referee right on the spot. Couldn't see it because Kobbie Mainoo was in front of him, but his team, they came together and got the right decision. Yellow card issued to the Ipswich Town defender. And all of a sudden, from an Ipswich team that were putting up a really good fight, find themselves 2 down at Old Trafford with an absolute mountain to climb. Goalkeeper stands over to the right-hand side of his goal. He gives Bruno Fernandes 3/4 of the left-hand side to aim for. He says, go on then, put it in that corner, I'll get it. And Bruno Fernandes takes on the challenge, and he hits it to the side that the big goalkeeper was stood at.
0: So Manchester United seem to have this game wrapped up here. It'll be a brilliant Ipswich comeback if they can. It is all over at Lord's. Ellie Oldroyd.
2: Pakistan all out for 194, final wicket falling to Josh Tung. Muhammad Ali edging to Brookett slip for 8. England win by 194 runs, and that is an unassailable 2-0 lead in the series going to Edgbaston a week on Wednesday. First series win for England since December 2024.
0: Ellie, thank you. More reaction, of course, will be on the BBC Sport website and app to that tonight. So the skies are grey, but the mood is positive for Manchester United. 2 from their captain and the PFA Player of the Year, Bruno Fernandes, has helped them recover from a goal down to lead by 3-1. I'll give you more on that Maguire goal, or Jacob Greaves' own goal, in just a moment, as Manchester United go in search of a 4th goal down the far right hand side. The red shirts from right to left in this second half. Here is Martinez, Luke Shaw, back to Sonner, Lammens, Martinez again. Ipswich have made a substitute in the aftermath of that penalty, by the way. Marcelo Nunes has gone off, and Ezequiel Palacios has come on. Signed from Bayer Leverkusen, someone they described as an incredible signing. Fernandes in the D. Here's Mbeumo. Fernandes again. Out towards the right-hand side, the far side for Dalot. Left-footed cross hanging in the air behind Mbeumo. Rashford! What a save from Sherpin. Rashford was lining up the volley, waiting for the ball to drop, and he absolutely wrapped a right boot around it, but Sherpin at the near post was able to be equal to it and save it and push it behind for a corner.
1: Great reaction save from the big Dutch goalkeeper. Now that would have been the icing on the cake for Manchester United. A good performance, a good win. Capped off with a Marcus Rashford goal. Dalot it was on the right-hand side, cuts back on his left foot, finds Marcus Rashford at the far post, completely unmarked. Eyes fixed on the ball, takes it full on the volley, side foot volley, hits it hard at the goalkeeper's near post. Good strong hand.
0: Fernandes in swinging corner with pace, flicked on by Dalot, but he flicks it on past everybody in both a red and a cream shirt, and then it goes behind for a goal kick. So on that Maguire goal, or the Jacob Greaves' own goal, where we question the handball, BBC's football issues correspondent Dale Johnson has confirmed it's an own goal, so handball doesn't count, can only be handball if it's given as a Maguire goal. And as that ball was angled nowhere near the goal on Maguire's shot, as I thought it initially was, it was a huge deflection off Jacob Greaves. That is why the goal stands, and I'm sure Chris Sutton, Robbie Savage and you will have plenty to say on that on 08085 909 693 606 with you at the conclusion of what is currently Manchester United 3 Ipswich Town 1.
1: Well, let's not start a huge discussion on it now. Let's leave that to Chris on 606. But I think there's many a grey area there. A handball in the build-up to the goal. Own goal or no own goal. It was a direct action that led to a goal. But let's leave that to the boys.
0: Don't fancy taking that one on just yet.
1: No.
0: But the point is, yeah, it's Maguire's shot. And Maguire gets his shot because of the handball. So whether it deflects off a player or not, I understand where perhaps Ipswich Town frustrations come from. Manchester United will have no complaints, and certainly not if they can find a fourth here. And Bumo crossing from Dalot. Hits a couple of Ipswich bodies and is then played high into the air on the clearance. Ipswich here have lost their rhythm a little bit, lost their way. And it is slowly more and more, 20 minutes into this second half, Paul Robinson turning into defence versus attack.
1: Yeah, all of a sudden there's a swagger from Manchester United, a confidence and a belief that they didn't have when they went one goal down. Just thinking back to the first half and the huge turning point when Manchester United got themselves back into this game with the slip from Nunes. Ipswich went 1-0 up and they were in the ascendancy. They were the ones that were looking like they could potentially get the second goal in this game. But the slip allowed Manchester United back into this game in the way that they've just started this second half. It's amazing what a goal does for your confidence and belief, and they look like a team completely rejuvenated just on the back of two goals.
0: And the fans are feeding off that as well. Plenty of the Stretford end on their feet, watching on, away to our left-hand side. Ever so slight, faint shadows on the green turf of Old Trafford from the floodlights. It's a grey day in Manchester on the banks of the Salford Quays. Diop moves forward with the ball. Gary O'Neill has retreated to his dugout. Michael Carrick hasn't really changed his stance at all during this game. Every time I glance down, he's got his hands behind his back. His quarter zip sleeves rolled up to his elbows. A Sherpin in lilac. The Ipswich Town goalkeeper is able just to control the ball at his feet. And Manchester United seemingly here have Ipswich exactly where they want them.
1: Yeah, it's a huge ask now for Ipswich. For as good as they were in the first half, just looking at the graphic on our screen, 9% of the ball time the ball has spent has been in the Manchester United defensive third. Just gives you an idea of the flow of the game.
0: Lomans nearly caught out by a chasing in Ciso as he nudged it across his six-yard box. Manchester United had dealt with that between Shaw and Rashford. The BBC's fashion editor, Rob Schofield, who's producing us today, has noticed Michael Carrick's trainers have caught his eye. Vintage trainers.
1: I wasn't going to say anything, but they look like referee's boots.
0: Rashford certainly had a big helping hand from the officials of Manchester United. Rashford tries to pull back. It will come to Maynard. Maynard strikes it low. Hits it against a Manchester United defender. There's Fernandes and a hat-trick for Bruno Fernandes, who just rolls it, strokes it into the bottom right-hand corner, celebrates in the corner flag by the Stretford end in the tunnel. It was a deflected Bumo shot that Fernandes was able to just control and slowly tee himself up. It is a hat-trick on the opening home game for Bruno Fernandes, the captain, and Manchester United lead Ipswich Town by 4-1.
1: What was the problem? Remind me of that problem that Manchester United had again. It's all too easy at the moment, cutting Ipswich open at will. A slight element of fortune once again with a deflection. The ball falls to Mbeumo on the angle in the 18-yard box. Whether it was a shot, whether he's looking for his captain, inadvertently ended up at the feet of Bruno Fernandes, and he certainly wasn't going to miss from that type of distance. He's been a leader and a captain today, Bruno Fernandes, and they needed a big performance. They needed a number of big performances today, Manchester United, but the captain really has stepped up. Marcus Rashford plays a big part in this down the left-hand side. He runs at the fullback, he's given time and space, works the ball into the middle, and it ends up at the feet of Mbeumo from a shot, deflected shot from Kobbie Mainoo. I actually think it was a shot from Mbeumo. Deflects again. Pinball again in the Ipswich 18-yard box. Comes to Bruno Fernandes, and it's a really tidy finish from Bruno Fernandes. He actually takes his first touch when a lot of players would have just rushed that and tried to swipe at the ball the first time.
0: And they want more. They've gone from range, and Sherpin was backpedalling, and it lands on the roof of the net. It was Bruno Fernandes again. He's known for creating goals more than scoring them, certainly in recent history for Manchester United, but my goodness, he's got the bit between his teeth.
1: Well, the easiest way to describe that one, he's gone for a David Beckham. I mean, he's absolutely full of confidence. Ipswich Town take the kickoff, lose possession within two passes of the ball. Manchester United win it back. Bruno Fernandes, first touch, doesn't take a touch. He goes just inside the Ipswich half, almost catches the Ipswich Town goalkeeper off his line.
0: Isn't it amazing what a difference a week makes? From crisis point to having no energy to being slow and sloppy. Fan comments after Hull Red on the BBC Sport website, abomination. The midfield was appalling. United delivering the same old dribble well. Old Trafford now is a very different place. Bruno Fernandes with his third hat-trick for Manchester United has helped score three of the four goals that Manchester United have scored. As Ipswich try and come forward. Manchester United made a change. We'll look at that in a minute. As Ipswich have the ball midway inside the Manchester United half, trailing as they are by four goals to one. And they're going to make the changes in a moment. Ipswich are also, I think, going to make a change in a moment. We'll confirm that as Enciso drifts one in, hanging towards the left-hand side. Header comes off Dalot last and is out for an Ipswich corner on that far side. Manchester United 4, Ipswich 1. You can watch it all back on Match of the Day tonight. The highlights will be available on the BBC Sport website. Ouattara and Furlong are coming on for Gary O'Neill's side as he looks to maybe strengthen the defence.
1: He's going to have to do something, is Gary O'Neill. I think the way that the game's flowing now, it's all very, very much in favour of Manchester United. They've really taken it by the scruff of the neck in this second half, taking the game to Ipswich and almost put it out of sight. 20 minutes to go. You don't really see a way back for the Tractor Boys in this one.
0: 72 minutes on the clock as Lammens punches away that corner in swinging delivery. Ipswich will challenge for the second ball from Palacios, their new Argentinian. Cunha goes down, trip midway inside the Ipswich half, and that will be a free kick to the home side. Hopefully we don't need a replay. TVs have just gone down in the Old Trafford press box, so incident free from now until full time, I imagine. As Fernandes plays the 1-2 from the throw and then tries to turn inside, just crowded out by a couple of cream shirts. Mazraoui and Lenny Yoro are being readied by the Manchester United new dugouts and emerge with their red tops on. Looks like Dalot is going to come off, we think. But first up, the Ipswich substitutions. They only get 10 seconds to make these, so there'll be quick exits from the field for the likes of Dyson Maeda, who is replaced by Darnell Furlong. Second season at the club for him and his third crack at the Premier League. And those exiting substitutes for Ipswich retreat over on the far side. So quick changes made. And now here comes the double Manchester United substitution. And they'll have to sort the boards out. I'm sure Andoni Iraola's looking at how quickly these boards are adjusted, given what happened at Liverpool yesterday. Luke Shaw jogs off. Nazer Mazraoui comes on. And Lenny Yoro also onto the field. Sasha Lukic was the other Ipswich man to come off. Confirmation that Dalot is off for Lenny Yoro. And warm applause for the young Frenchman who gets his first appearance of the season and his fourth in a row from the bench.
1: A couple of simple substitutes there from Michael Carrick. Fullbacks like for like. Mazraoui just slots in at left back. Yoro goes over to right back. We know that he's versatile and he can play that position as well. But it looks very much like it's job done for Manchester United. And what was potentially a tricky afternoon against another newly promoted club, they've exerted their dominance.
0: Ipswich have lost their way in this game, and Manchester United now are looking like they've got the control of this game and the ability to go forward and press and attack whenever they choose. Mazraoui gets the ball from Marcus Rashford.
1: But you know what, after this game as well, because it is a convincing victory and it is a good performance, will we wax lyrical about Manchester United to the extent that we did in a negative way last week? You know, we always take things to extremes, don't we? Oh, Manchester United are back, they're going to be competing at the top, they're competing in the Champions League. And when you speak to the likes of Michael Carrick, when you say you don't get too high and you don't get too low, this week is a perfect example of what a manager means, because in the media and in the press, it's all very much overhyped. After the Hull City result last week, oh, it's a disaster, same old Manchester United, things haven't changed, they need players. Now all of a sudden it's a dominant win, a dominant victory. We're going to be talking about them in the upper echelons of the Premier League again. But managers like to keep a level, and that's exactly what they mean when they say that.
3: We will be hearing, hopefully live, from Michael Carrick and Gary O'Neill joining 6:06 with Robbie Savage and Chris Sutton, which follows the conclusion of this game. Rob Schofield will be speaking to the pair in the tunnel of Old Trafford, so stay with BBC Radio 5 live for that one. Manchester United have turned this game around. They were gifted the first. Bruno Fernandes still had a lot to do with the finish, but it came from a slip. But since then, they have seized control and Ipswich have retreated, and they'll do so again now. The whole back four retreats as Mbeumo comes in from the right-hand side. Fancies a goal himself. He's lined up a couple this afternoon and none of them have come off yet. Here's Lenny Yoro, 30 yards from goal. Didn't want to take on the shot despite some murmurings from the Old Trafford crowd to maybe have a pop. Here's Rashford. He also would love a goal. He's come close on a couple of occasions. Rashford, simple pass back towards the centre circle for the floppy-haired Lisandro Martinez, the no-head. Brian Mbeumo then gets the ball on this near-side touchline, the left of the Reds in this second half. Back to Martinez, who will run the ball across the centre circle to Harry Maguire, whose goal, or shot that led to a goal, heavy deflection off Jacob Greaves, will certainly be a talking point across 6:06 and match of the day two tonight.
1: Yeah, you're just thankful from a neutral point of view and from Ipswich Town's point of view that that's not going to be the goal that decides this game, because there'll be a lot of controversial angles and different opinions on that ruling and what led to that goal and the handball. It wasn't undoubted handball in the build-up to that goal, but because it was given as an own goal, as I say, you're just thankful that it's not game deciding.
3: Bank holiday weekend, and it'll be a long trip back to the east for Ipswich Town supporters, but it'll be a happy one for Manchester United fans. As Tielemans just turns it back towards his own penalty area for Harry Maguire to control. Surprised there's not too many boos from the Ipswich fans, but maybe they haven't seen their own effort back yet. As Rashford is down the middle here, can he get the better of the defender that's trying to hold him off? Rashford turns onto his left foot, flicks it back onto his right. Lovely footwork from Marcus Rashford, and couldn't ever get the shot away. Fernandes is trying to bend it into the bottom corner. That's blocked as well. Now it's Cunha, a cross goal saved by the feet of Sherpin. And Ipswich are able to clear it, but that was shot after shot after shot where bodies were having to be thrown on the line from the Tractor boys. And Ciso, let the ball run behind him, and that bounce just allows Harry Maguire to step in. There's a lot more space opening up in this game now.
1: Yeah, that was just shots in from Manchester United, who's seeming overload in the 18-yard box. There's a really good block in there from Jacob Greaves. Again, Bruno Fernandes looking to find that bottom left-hand corner, but it's Marcus Rashford that got in initially. It was a long ball straight downfield from Martinez that found Marcus Rashford one-on-one with a defender, which led to the shot from Bruno Fernandes, been blocked. But really good from Manchester United. A completely different atmosphere inside Old Trafford to one that we walked into this afternoon.
3: Yeah, felt very subdued walking in, but that mood has lifted. I imagine I'll see a few more smiles on the walk out as Manchester United are preparing another change here, and Andre Santos will get his first taste of Old Trafford action in a Manchester United shirt. Patrick Dorgu also being ready. Manchester United 4, Ipswich Town 1 is the score. 12 minutes to go. Bruno Fernandes has got a hat-trick in this game. And if you've been listening to the commentator's view on BBC Sounds over the last couple of weeks, Ali Bruce Ball, John Murray and Ian Dennis have been discussing the correct name for four goals scored by a single player in a match. It doesn't happen too often. It's called a poker. He's in Ciso, corner of the penalty area. Lays it centrally. Furlong gets it back. The rain has started to fall once again. Drizzle hanging down from the Old Trafford skies. Marcus Rashford puts in a little mini sliding challenge on the floor on Fatu, who wins the ball. And you can tell by the Manchester United fans' reactions, they are happy to have him back.
1: As the lightning strikes above us at Old Trafford, I think that's why we're losing the signal on the TVs. The rain is absolutely teeming down now. There's a storm above Old Trafford, but there certainly isn't a storm brewing for Michael Carrick, the way that his team have approached this in the second half. About to make some changes. He's going to give manage some minutes for his players. Making a treble substitution here. Michael Carrick, with job done for Manchester United.
3: Bobby Maynou departs, standing ovation for the 21-year-old who went to the World Cup and didn't get a minute with England. Andre Santos comes on, Marcus Rashford departs, no goal for him, but an impressive return to Old Trafford in a Manchester United shirt for the first time since December 2024. Another lightning flash, as I'm sure the cameras are flashing on Rashford as he departs. Mateus Cunha comes off, and Benjamin Šeško is on in his place. Benjamin Šeško, Paul, who I'm sure isn't a fan of yours, or you won't be a fan of his. He said he was once upon a time a goalkeeper and called it boring.
1: Well, it's a fair point, isn't it? It's, what's the old saying? If you're not good enough to be a footballer, you'll be a goalkeeper.
3: I tell you now, when you stood inside your 18-yard box in conditions like this, I cannot imagine it's much fun at all.
1: Mind you, I reckon there's some seasons where I've scored more goals than him.
3: I bet there is. Here's Dorgu coming down the left-hand side. Šeško trying to get in possession to match Paul Robinson's goal-scoring record of the season. Now Fernandez, driven shot, heavily deflects, carries it over the bar, and will be behind for a Manchester United corner. 4-1.
1: Yeah, he's made the changes now, Michael Carrick. 10 minutes to go inside Old Trafford. And I think they're playing with a freedom, with something that they maybe feel that they wouldn't get today. I think they thought there was a lot of pressure coming into the game, but they've earned this. They've earned the right, Manchester United, by working hard. They've come through difficult spells, and when a team's not playing well and you work hard, you are going to suffer at times. They suffered a little bit for 15-20 minutes in the first half, where Ipswich were the better team, but they worked their way through that, and they come out with a completely different mentality in this second half.
3: Bruno Fernandes preparing to take the corner. The rain is absolutely teeming down, almost blackened skies above Old Trafford as Sherpa gathers at chest height. The ball just dropped perfectly into his hands, largely unchallenged inside the 6-yard box, and that just relieves it momentarily for Ipswich Town, who are 4-1 down on 5 Live Sport. Hat-trick from Bruno Fernandes. If you're just joining us, on the day where Chelsea beat Brighton 4-3, Leeds and Brentford drew one apiece, and Sunderland got their first win of the season to leave Fulham with 2 defeats from 2. They won 1-0 earlier at the Stadium of Light. The rain has slightly eased. Ball over the top, which Mbeumo will chase. Shepard's made the decision to get there. Mbeumo lifts it over the goalkeeper. It bounces off the crossbar. Does it go in? Ipswich can't keep it out on the clearance of Jacob Greaves, who's having an afternoon and a second half to forget. Brian Mbeumo's chipped effort bounces off the crossbar. Greaves tried to bicycle kick it away. He couldn't. And Manchester United have hit Ipswich for 5. Manchester United 5, Ipswich Town 1.
1: And it's Bruno Fernandes at the heart of it again. He gets another assist, the Manchester United captain. It's a really easy ball. I mean, Ipswich are all at sea, they're all over the place. It's a ball over the top for Mbeumo, which the goalkeeper gets completely wrong, Sherpan. He comes to try and read the through ball, but Mbeumo's a clear favourite. It's so, so easy for Manchester United. They're opening up Ipswich at will. Bruno Fernandes, he just turns, pivots, lifts the ball over the top. One bounce, and Mbeumo takes it on the rise, lifts it up and over the onrushing goalkeeper. Bounces, hits the crossbar, and the backspin on the ball takes it over the line. That will be Brian Mbeumo's goal. Jacob Greaves makes an attempt in vain to try and clear it. He ends up putting it into the roof of the net, but the ball had already cleared the line, hence the reason that it went up in the roof of the net. But another for Manchester United. An afternoon's work well done from Manchester United.
3: I'll tell you what, Brian Mbeumo's probably sick of that Stretford end crossbar. Once denied him. That time it helped him, didn't it, to
1: be fair? That's his goal. That's his goal for sure.
3: And it is Manchester United with 5 at Old Trafford against now what is looking like a sorry Ipswich Town. Gary O'Neill, arms folded on the edge of his technical area. Michael Carrick's put his trench coat on, with the rain continuing to fall. And Brian Mbeumo, who along with Bruno Fernandes this week were 2 of the 3 most sold players in Fantasy Premier League. 105,000 ship Brian and Boomer out of their team. 110,000, ship Bruno out of their team. And I bet they're regretting it every single inch now.
1: Yeah, I don't get the logic behind that when you're playing a newly promoted team at home looking for a reaction.
3: More space might be for Sesko. Has wildly overhit a pass, didn't angle it right, didn't make the connection right. And Boomer, he was trying to feed him through on the right-hand side. And it's just basically a pass to Sherpin in the Ipswich Town penalty area.
1: The pass of a goalkeeper. He was in acres of space, Sesko. They were 2-on-1. All he had to do was just ease the ball 20 yards into the path of Mbeumo. And he inexplicably passes it out almost for a goal kick. He's overhit that so badly. Should have stayed in goal.
3: He's scored in each of his last two home games, Benjamin Sesko. If he listens back on BBC Sounds, I hope he has a little wry, sarcastic smile on his face as Manchester United have really stepped it up in the second half. Seven shots on target, and they have scored four of those in this second 45 minutes. Another flash of lightning just to give you a sense of how darkened the skies have become. Those floodlights that were once casting faint shadows are now having to do all the work because most of the natural light hidden behind heavy clouds, and there's rumbles of thunder and there's flashes of lightning. As Santos picks it up in the midfield, Fernandez through the centre circle now, and Mbeumo just away from the right corner of the penalty area. He lifts it up, Dorgu's going to knock it down, Sherpin makes the save, and Ipswich have got that clear just about. Sherpin flaps at that. As Dorgu trying to angle it across goal from the near side of the penalty area as we look at it. 5 minutes to go, still 5-1.
1: They're getting so much time and space now, Manchester United. Not on the turnover possession again. And Mbeumo down the right-hand side, cuts back onto his left. He lifts a simple ball to the far post. Dorgu rises the highest, he gets his head on it. I think the goalkeeper, it kind of hits the inside of his left hand. I think it comes back against his own head. It's the most unorthodox save that I've seen, but it was very effective from the big Dutch goalkeeper.
3: And you saw Donnarumma score with his back in an own goal against Crystal Palace on Friday night. Sherpin there with his shoulder back and neck combination gets away with preventing a goal for Manchester United. So we were talking about the analysis of Manchester United last week when it was all doom and gloom, and Wayne Rooney's comments on Match of the Day saying they need to become a team that other teams fear. Well, last week on Match of the Day, Rooney said Ipswich looked more equipped to be in the Premier League. 5-1 down against Manchester United. What's the assessment of Ipswich this week, Paul Robinson?
1: I don't think you can read too much into either game. I mean, last week from Manchester United, they needed a reaction, they got a reaction. And this is the performance that you'd have expected from Manchester United last week. For whatever reason, Michael Carrick didn't get that performance. But they've answered all the questions and more today. But again, you don't get too carried away with this performance, as in my opinion, you shouldn't get too carried away with last week's performance. And for Ipswich, we said before the game, season-defining games. This isn't one of them. They've been heavily beaten at Manchester United. That will happen in the Premier League. There's a big step up between the Championship and the Premier League. This will be for Gary O'Neill. Let's analyse what we did right in the first half. Let's look at a few things that we didn't do right, but let's put that to bed and we move on.
3: Yoro given room to attack on the right-hand side, goes across the halfway line. Bruno Fernandes, the players look absolutely drenched out there as the rain falls with increasing intensity once again. Manchester United go to Everton next Sunday. You can hear that on Five Lives Premier League Sunday at 2 o'clock before Arsenal-Chelsea. They've got Manchester City and Fulham to come in the before the international break. Ipswich have Liverpool at home next week, which, given how Liverpool have started this season, might be a barometer of where Ipswich and Liverpool are at.
1: I think home form, we always say it, don't we, but home form is so apparent when you come into the Premier League and you're trying to stay in the Premier League. Away form, what you can pick up away from home, but you have to make it a fortress. And I think Ipswich at home, they can make it difficult for teams going there. I mean, we saw with the game against Sunderland last week. Sunderland have approached the Premier League last season in a similar way to Ipswich have done. You know, they've spent the blanket, bought a lot of players, and they did extremely well, but Ipswich beat them last week. And I think with Liverpool going there, they'll be looking for a similar performance.
3: Yoro, tell you what, this game wouldn't be continuing right now if it was in the States, would it?
1: Oh no, we'd be on the concourse a long time ago.
3: Furlong slips in the penalty area, but angles his boot to connect with the ball to send it away from Bruno Fernandes, who must want that fourth goal. Gets it on the corner penalty area, bends one in with the outside of his boot. It's cleared away by Ipswich Town up towards the halfway line.
1: What did you say that was, the correct term for four goals in the game?
3: A poker.
1: A poker. I've not heard that before, I don't think.
3: I haven't. But, yeah, Ali, John and Ian were discussing it. Well, if commentator's view. And if those three say it.
1: If those three brains say it, it must be true.
3: BBC Sounds for the latest Commentator's View podcast. Monday Night Club tomorrow, Mark Chapman with Chris Sutton, Rory Smith and Stephen Warnock. We'll, of course, be picking this game and all the weekend's action. They'll have reports of Aston Villa and Arsenal, which is tomorrow night's game. On Tuesday, we're around the grounds in the EFL with Aaron Paul, full midweek fixture list for the Football League. Same on Wednesday night. And then Forest Spurs is your 3 o'clock commentary next Saturday on BBC Radio 5 Live with Hull Arsenal at 5:30. And the week after next, the Champions League starts, and Manchester United now know their opponents for the eight league phase fixtures. That's a foul as Tielemans is tripped midway inside the Manchester United half. Bayern Munich, Roma, Sporting, RB Leipzig, Villarreal, Sabah, the new boys, and Como also new boys in the Champions League. Manchester United get a lovely trip to Lake Como in the Champions League, where they'll meet Cesc Fabregas and his Italian outfit. Seconds remain, then we'll see how long is left. I just wonder how much the officials are actually going to put up here. Do they want to get off the pitch just as much as the players who've got their shirts clinging to them now they're that wet?
1: Well, I think we'll see quite an insight here into an official's thinking as to how far the he wants this game to go. Well, he's not bothered about the rain, Craig Porson, that's for sure.
3: Wow, 8 minutes have gone up. The crowd are enjoying that. As Ipswich go in search of their second, and Cissé with a step to the right-hand side, can't get the shot away, now he'll dink it up. But it's just floating in the air and begging for Lommens to catch, which he does.
1: 8 minutes. Not so sure where that's come from. I mean, the physios and doctors haven't been on once. We've not had any VAR checks, have we?
3: For the goal, Harry Maguire's central handball, but it wasn't.
1: Certainly wasn't 8 minutes. We had substitutions, but not that I'm complaining, because there is absolutely no way I'm walking to my car in this.
3: Absolutely not. Oh, given away by Martinez, here's Enciso, squares it, that's going to be a tap-in, that's 5-2. And Ipswich Town do have a goal back. And I think Tuber Akpom has got the goal, his first of the season in the Premier League. He wants to make a statement, it probably won't affect the outcome of the game, but he has just shown he can be in the right place at the right time. Simple tapping inside the six-yard box. Manchester United 5, Ipswich Town 2.
1: Switched off there, Manchester United. Martinez gets caught in possession, trying to overplay down on this near touchline in the corner. Robbed by Enciso. He's been their best player today, Enciso, Ipswich. Martinez just trying to be overconfident. He gets caught. It's a simple take from Enciso. Drives into the box. Lammens comes out to meet him. He just taps it round the Manchester United goalkeeper and gives Akpom a tapping.
3: Manchester United try and get their four-goal cushion back. Akpom scored 28 goals for Michael Carrick's Middlesbrough in the 2022-2023 season. He's now got one against the former Borough boss. They are some sizeable and heavy raindrops heading down onto the pitch at Old Trafford. Huge rumble of thunder. The linesman on this near side looks like he'd rather be anywhere else.
1: I'm just pleased that they seem to have fixed the hole in the roof here at Old Trafford above us, because normally by this time we're soaking, aren't we?
3: I was just looking in the Stretford end. There is a heavy leak coming off a gutter somewhere, but I don't think it's going to be too troublesome for the fans or the pitch. You can probably hear the rain hammering off the roof of Old Trafford. And the Bobby Charlton stand in which we sit in, it's got a perspex roof, and you can see on the corrugated perspex all the water running away out towards the Munich tunnel. It's Brighton, as Ipswich rather have the ball. Brighton early losing 4-3 against Chelsea. Leeds and Brentford drew 1-1. Sunderland 1, Fulham 0. 6:06 on the way. 08:085. 909-693. We've had 2.5 minutes. I mean, if anyone's come so prepared, producer Rob here has found waterproof trousers in his bag. I thought I'd overprepared with just a coat, and yet Rob's brought the full water. I mean, to be fair, I should know better. Like Rob, I live in Manchester. How did I not know that this was coming at some point?
1: We're laughing at him, but when we're walking back to our car knee deep, he'll be the one that's laughing in his waterproof trousers.
3: I expect to see him swimming past us at some point. Free kick here to Ipswich out on the left hand side, yarding or so from the touchline, and Cissé was fouled. That mop, that mini mullet of bleach blonde hair that he's got, has all flopped down now. Doesn't look half as vibrant as it did at kickoff. Out on the far left hand side, midway inside the Manchester United half, is a huge line of seven red shirts on the edge of the 18 yard box. Ipswich players will now try and time their run as the free kick goes in deep. avoids everybody in a cream shirt. And Son Alamans can catch, and Manchester United are going to try and get off on their way here. Andre Dorgu gets past his man, and Dorgu free on the left-hand side, and Bumo trying to get in position here. Dorgu sweeps it high and up and across goal. Not really aimed for the top right-hand corner, not really aimed for Brian and Bumo, and out for an Ipswich throw.
1: That's really careless from Dorgu there, gets in a really good position. Good catch from Lamans. He bowls it out to Dorgu on this left-hand side, who ends up getting to the 18-yard box. He looks for a cross to the far post, and he just overhits it. But quite interesting in that passage of play, Bruno Fernandes turns around and he absolutely berates his goalkeeper. He's almost set up a goal with an overarm throw. Put Dorgu through one-on-one to the other end. Bruno Fernandes has turned around to his goal.
3: Not really aimed for Brian and Bumo, and out for an Ipswich throw.
1: That's really careless from Dorgu there, gets in a really good position. Good catch from Lamans. He bowls it out to Dorgu on this left-hand side, who ends up getting to the 18-yard box. He looks for a cross to the far post, and he just overhits it. But quite interesting in that passage of play, Bruno Fernandes turns around and he absolutely berates his goalkeeper. He's almost set up a goal with an overarm throw. Put Dorgu through one-on-one to the other end. Bruno Fernandes has turned around to his goal.

0: The length of the field. Fernandez nudges it through for Šeško, tight to the right-hand side, close to the byline. His cross is picked out by Sherpa. I'll tell you, it looks silly now. The rain stopped, robbing his waterproofs. As Furlong plays it back to Sherpa. Rob will be with Michael Carrick and Gary O'Neill into 6:06, so stay with us on BBC Radio 5 Live. Still got 3 minutes of added time to play here. Manchester United 5, Ipswich 2 on 5 Live's Premier League Sunday. Akpom sweeps it out towards the left-hand side, the far side for Ipswich in the closing stages of this second half. Leif Davis, whose goal now seems so long ago in the first half, on the half hour, his goal put Ipswich Town 1-0 up. Manchester United scored 5 before Ipswich could next respond. Dorgu picks it up on the outside of the centre circle. Fernandez, first time hit, right-footed, curling ball will give Mbeumo something to chase. It's a header back by Leif Davis. And Sherpin was alert and reacted and came to the edge of his penalty area to gather here. Ipswich trying to get forward. Gary O'Neill, arms folded, watches on. Difficult afternoon for his side, but with the win last week over Sunderland, any pressure has certainly been taken off with that. It was a long way to get their first win last time they were in the Premier League. That hasn't necessarily been the case. Certainly in terms of home form, it took them till New Year's Eve, or just before New Year's Eve, to get their first home win last time they were in the Premier League. Match one, win one last week. Gone a little bit awry here today. But as Paul Robinson was saying, these aren't the games perhaps they would have expected points from. Anything they would have got would have been a bonus to their season, as Palacios, on debut for Ipswich, tries to show what he can do. But the answer in paying the ball back is not a lot, because his teammate is in trouble and has been tackled. Now Šeško over the halfway line, feeds it to the left for Dorgu. Dorgu into the penalty area. Flash shot, side netting. Did Sherpin get a touch? Referee says yes. And that will be a corner to Manchester United. Dorgu's after something, isn't he?
1: Yeah, he's looked lively since he's come on, Dorgu. One-on-one with his defender. He just steps too far off him. The Ipswich Town right back gives him the time and space, and he hits a shot. And he should have gone maybe across the goalkeeper. I think it came off the outside of his left boot to beat the goalkeeper at the near post. Once again, it's a good save from Sherpa. He's had a decent afternoon, Sherpa. I mean, it's difficult to say that when he's conceded 5 goals. I think he's done okay, the Ipswich Town goalkeeper.
0: Dorgu was sent off the last time Manchester United hosted Ipswich in the Premier League. A 3-2 win. Harry Maguire got the winner that day. Short corner this time from the Reds. Fernandez finds Tielemans back again and returns to the Belgium once more. Now Martinez and Mbeumo. Tielemans. Fernandez lifts it up. Maguire, I think, encouraged to shoot by some Manchester United fans there. 30 seconds left of normal time. Here is Mazraoui. Some of the centre circle, Andre Santos, who will have enjoyed his debut at Old Trafford, as will Youri Tielemans, who didn't win here often as a player when he was at Aston Villa and Leicester, but has been part of that midfield today. Well, the headlines will be dominated by another midfielder, Bruno Fernandes, who now gets the ball from Lenny Yoro. Manchester United passing this around at their complete leisure, and bang on, 8 minutes of added time. The full-time whistle goes. And Manchester United's woes from last week are over, and in some fashion at Old Trafford in their first home game of the season. It might have started shakily when Ipswich took the lead, but a response of 5 goals, including a hat-trick for Bruno Fernandes, the captain, leading and scoring from the front, helped put Manchester United in control. Ipswich may have got one at the end in Tuba Akpom, but it meant little in terms of the outcome of the game. It has been a much more energetic, much more composed performance from Michael Carrick's Reds.
1: A very good, controlled second half performance from Manchester United. You could see the confidence ooze back into this team. A difficult first half for them, going 1-0 down. It was a test of their character. They got given a gift to get back into the game, but they came out in the second half with the bit between their teeth. They started on the front foot, and as soon as they went in front, it was them that looked to power on. And they went on in this second half to put in a performance that you would expect. I think Michael Carrick felt there was a huge overreaction to the performance, or lack of performance, last week. And all the questions that needed to be answered has been answered today. I think you got a real captain's performance from Bruno Fernandes. A hat-trick, assist as well. Could have potentially had more than Manchester United captain. Defensively, yes, there's frailties there. They will get exposed against better sides, switching off at times.

0: He's trying to play out from the back, maybe overplay. Not a season-defining game for Ipswich, but a job extremely well done for Manchester United. And I think, again, don't get over-carried away with this victory. Don't get over-carried away with last week's defeat. Stay on a level, but that certainly looked more like a Manchester United side from the end of last season under Michael Carrick.
1: Ipswich Town fans, go over to the corner away to our right-hand side to thank the travelling Ipswich faithful who have come from one side of the country to the other as Bruno Fernandes goes over to the referee, Craig Pawson, and clutches the match ball under his right arm. His hat-trick, an own goal from Jacob Greaves and Brian Mbeumo, all on the score sheet. As the thunder struck, Manchester United struck 5 past Ipswich. Manchester United 5, Ipswich Town 2.
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3: Hello again from me, John Bennett. Thanks to Mike and Paul in the torrential rain at Old Trafford. It rains a lot in Manchester. Our studio is not far away from Old Trafford, but not like that. That was really heavy rain. The players will be delighted to get back in the dressing room. Bruno Fernandes carrying the match ball. So Manchester United off the mark for the season. Reaction to come on Sports World Plus will be in Spain to talk about another win for Real Madrid under Mourinho. We'll reflect on cycling star Tadej Pogacar's injury at the Vuelta and more on an astonishing heavyweight boxing clash on Saturday night in London. Perhaps the fight of the year. That's after the latest BBC News with Nick Miles.
4: Thanks, John. Heavy machinery has been sent to Nepal's flood-hit region to try to rescue people trapped in a series of tunnels since Wednesday. The overall number of confirmed dead is 800, with more than 3,000 people missing. The BBC has heard from a head teacher, Radrendra Dawadi, who helped more than 1,600 of his pupils escape.
5: We asked the children to run fast. I feel proud that we saved so many lives. If we hadn't made a quick decision, if we'd left it just 10 minutes, all of us, including the students and me, wouldn't be here today.
4: And we will have more on that headteacher's story in the newsroom at the top of the hour. In other news, at least 7 people have died after a passenger ferry capsized and sank off the coast of northern Cyprus as it was heading to Turkey. The catamaran was carrying almost 270 passengers and crew. More than half of them have been rescued and are in hospital. Over 20 people are still missing. Russia says its forces helped Niger's security services repel Saturday's attempted coup in the capital, Niamey. In a statement, Moscow said it would continue to support Niger's military authorities in their fight against extremist groups. Libya's rival political factions have signed an agreement aimed at holding national elections within 2 years. Representatives are seeking to resolve disputes over electoral laws and reform Libya's election authority. Efforts to reach a lasting settlement have stalled since the elections planned in 2021 were abandoned. NASA has launched a new space telescope to map the universe in unprecedented detail. Scientists hope the $4 billion project will also reveal more about dark matter and dark energy. And Google has altered its maps, reflecting a change announced by President Trump after trade talks with Canada collapsed. Paul Moss has the story.
6: Anyone looking at Google Maps within the US will see a waterway called Lake America. Those outside will see that and Lake Ontario. But the Ontario Premier, Doug Ford, has predicted no one will actually use the new name. The attempt to change it, he said, was like something out of the comedy show Saturday Night Live.
4: And now back to John Bennett and Sports World.
3: Thank you, Nick. So we've got hockey to come. We'll talk boxing, golf and cycling. But let's start with football. They say you should never go back. And there were a few raised eyebrows when Jose Mourinho returned to Real Madrid 13 years after his first spell ended. But so far, so good for Mourinho. 3 wins from 3. The latest, a 4-0 win over Malaga at the Bernabeu earlier today. Marcus Juan Castro joins us from there. So Juan, how impressive were Real Madrid today? I see that Jude Bellingham and Kylian Mbappe were among the scorers.
7: Yes, here we are in outside Bernabeu Stadium. People is really delighted with this new Real Madrid with Jose Mourinho. 2 goals from Jude Bellingham and 1 goal from Mbappe, another one from Arda Güler. So they are leaders, 3 victories in 3 games. A lot of goals, a lot of entertainment, and Jude Bellingham was the best today at Bernabeu against a really poor Malaga.
3: So the results have been excellent so far. I mean, there are bigger tests to come. But what about his relationship with the players? How does he seem to be getting on with the big stars like Mbappe, Bellingham, and in particular Vinicius Junior?
7: Very good so far. Very good. I mean, people were really expecting something different from Jose Mourinho after the Xabi Alonso and Arbeloa eras. So they need a coach who understands the big stars. And so far, he's doing really well. I think Jose Mourinho has a good connection with all the stars so far. It's true that we have only three games starting the season, but the relation with the players is quite good.
3: Has he changed the tactics at all? Because there was always that question, can those three play well together? Vinicius Junior, Bellingham and Mbappe. Has he found a way to get the best out of all three of them?
7: No big changes. And he's playing with 1-4-2-3-1 with Mbappe up front. Vinicius on the left. Somebody on the right could be Brahim, Arda Güler or Diomande, and Bellingham as number 10. So no big changes in the lineup, no big changes in the system, but he's doing really well. He's trying to understand every big player as he deserves, and I think they are really comfortable with Jose.
3: It's a pretty kind fixture list. If you ignore the Champions League, I think it's Real Betis, Rayo Vallecano, Elche before the Madrid derby against Atletico Madrid. Will that be the first big test, that Madrid derby?
7: Yeah, that helps. That helps this really easy way till the derby against Atletico Madrid. As you say, will be the biggest challenge for Jose Mourinho in the beginning of the season. So we have still 9 games to go there. But easy way, but he's doing really well. The players, the coach, and even the fans are really happy with both players and coach.
3: And we've just heard Manchester United winning today. In his time at Old Trafford, Jose Mourinho had a few fallouts with the media. How's he been getting on with the press? You guys at Marca, for example, so far?
7: Really well. He's feel so nice with us. He's even offering water to the journalists. He's laughing a lot with the journalists. I mean, a good connection with all the people who is covering Real Madrid at Bernabeu, at Valdebebas. It's true that so far it's easy way. We have to, you know, wait for the difficult times to expect the real Jose Mourinho. So we will see what happens in the next days.
3: And the big story in La Liga at the moment, particularly heading towards the transfer deadline day, is about Julian Alvarez, Atletico Madrid player at the moment, but he's not happy. He hasn't been playing for them because he wants to move to Barcelona. Do you expect that to happen, Juan? Is that the talk at Marca that move will happen? He will end up at Barcelona before the deadline?
7: No. Not at
3: really?
7: All. Impossible. Impossible. Not at all. He won't play in Barcelona for sure. Maybe he will play in Premier League. Maybe he will play in Atletico Madrid. But never in Barcelona. Atletico Madrid's boss, Miguel Ángel, he has already told everybody that he won't play in Barcelona. So that is not a real possibility.
3: Will the Atletico Madrid fans welcome him back to the team after has he burnt his bridges there?
7: That's a good question. I think, Atletico Madrid, they are really, I think they treat really well the players. So if Julian says, come on, I regret, and I was in a mistake and I want to play again in Atletico, I think Atletico Madrid fans will come back him again in a good way.
3: Thank you, Juan Castro from Marca. That is one of the fascinating stories to follow over the next couple of days heading towards the transfer deadline day. All the details, all the updates on the BBC Sport website and on our Sport Today shows every day from 18:30 GMT. Next to golf, and Victor Hovland has a one-shot lead going into the final day of the PGA Tour Championship in Georgia. The Norwegian is currently on 15 under par, one shot ahead of the USA's Ryan Gerrard. Following his third round, Hovland was asked if winning the season-ending Tour Championship would make up for his failures at majors this year.
8: It's still disappointing to play that poorly in the majors, but obviously to have a chance, I've already won this year, won a signature event, and in good position now to have another good look at a FedEx Cup trophy. So that's kind of the focus now. Can't really change the past. So it's all about kind of looking at this week and then going forward and getting ready for next year.
3: Our golf correspondent Ian Carter joins us now on Sports World on the BBC's World Service. So, Ian, what's gone so right for Hovland this week compared to the rest of the year?
9: Well, he's just so hard to read as a golfer. When he's on, he's on. When he's off, he's most definitely off. And he missed the cut in the last three majors. But in and amongst that period, he won the Travelers Championship and he was third at the Canadian Open. And obviously, he's playing very, very well in Atlanta this week. This is a golf course where he's had success before. He is a previous winner of the Tour Championship, and rounds of 64, 66 and then 65 yesterday have given him this one-shot lead at 15 under par from Ryan Gerrard.
3: He's always a great player to watch, but what would it mean for his career if he was to win this tournament?
9: I think first and foremost it would mean an awful lot for his bank balance because there's a $10 million first prize there. And of course he's already been the recipient of a similar sum when he won this previously. I think this would just be, you know, the very fact that he's in the field, in the top 30 on the PGA Tour for an entire season, that is a badge of honour. It's a really important badge of honour. It means that you're going to be in all the majors in the following season, which he probably would have been anyway. But then to beat your peers who have all made it to the top 30, well, that is a victory of great note. So I think it will mean an awful lot to him. It would be another victory. It would put it alongside his previous victory in this event, which I think you could argue are his best wins in the game to this date, because he's yet to win a major.
3: Ryan Gerrard, one shot behind. There are some strong names, though, trying to hunt Hovland down. Where do you think the main threat will be?
9: Well, inevitably, you're going to look at Scottie Scheffler, who created so many chances yesterday, did shoot 66, but the putter still looked a little on the cold side of things. Adam Scott at 12 under par, muscling himself into the top 30 to get into this field and looking to capitalise. Chris Gotterup, I thought, was swinging the ball very, very nicely. He's had rounds of 64, 67 and 67. But, you know, Ryan Gerrard is a great story. This was someone who wanted to force his way into the top 50 in the world so that he could make his Masters debut this year. He did that by travelling all the way to Mauritius, where he finished runner-up right at the end of last year. That was enough to make sure that he finished the year in the top 50. So he booked his ticket to Augusta, and from then he has really stepped on the gas. He's had three runner-up finishes, and now here he is, second place in the Tour Championship. You know, it's one of those stories that really makes golf such an attractive sport to follow.
3: Yeah, what a great story. It'd be an amazing story if he was to get the victory. One more to you, Ian. From the British Masters, they finally finished today after many delays due to the weather. Some rain similar to what we witnessed at Old Trafford today, Manchester United's win over Ipswich. And there was a remarkable final day from Joe Dean.
9: Yeah, absolutely. The Sheffield 32-year-old, who was once a delivery driver, well, he came up with a 63, which by three shots was the best round of the day. It was a very, very long day. They were playing catch-up after, 9 hours of delays in the previous couple of days in this event. And they actually got it done ahead of schedule, which meant that they beat forecast rain later in the afternoon. But for Dean, first win on the DP World Tour. He came into this just trying to secure his card for next year. He's done that with abundance. And at 14 under par, he won by three shots.
3: Ian Carter there, our golf correspondent. Let's move on to boxing now on the BBC World Service. And an incredible fight in London. Croatia's Filip Hrgović has claimed the vacant IBF World Heavyweight title. His opponent, Moses Itoma, has been widely tipped to win and become the second youngest world heavyweight champion in history. But despite knocking Hrgović down in the second round, Itoma's team threw in the towel in the ninth round.
10: From the first round, I saw he's guessing out. I saw he started fast. I knew he's gonna guess out at some point. And I knew when my chance come, I need to push. And that's what I did.
3: Let's get more reflections on the fight now from Sports World's Adi Adedoyin, who was ringside at London's O2 Arena.
11: Yes, what a night of boxing. Moses Itauma gave it everything, but he just couldn't find the finish. But what a performance from Filip Hergovic to rally from the brink of defeat to record the biggest win of his career. Alongside me is writer and broadcaster Steve Bunce. Let's start with Moses Itauma. He was fast-tracked to this world title shot, and he came out fast. In the first three rounds, Steve, he couldn't miss.
12: I thought it might be over inside the opening 20 seconds. He caught Hergovic with a high shot to the temple. Hergovic's legs went, and there was a look of fear instantly in Big Phil's eyes. He survived that round. He survived the second round. He survived the third round. And from about the fourth or fifth round, in my notepad, I was putting Moses' hardest fight of his, hardest round of his life. Moses' hardest round of his life. So he had the four hardest rounds of his life. And yet, going into the ninth, it's a strong case that Moses was eight rounds up, but his legs had deserted him in about round three. Hergovic told me, or we heard Hergovic talking there, saying that he could tell that Moses was gassing from the first round. Now, that's nothing to do with what's in your tank from all the work you've done on the track. That's to do with the pressure of being the star, of being the man that's just got to show up to get the world title, because an awful lot of people in the British boxing business have been guilty this week of giving the man the crown before he has to fight for it. That can work on your mind. Plus, you're walking out here with 19,000 people, a sellout at the O2. That can also grow on your mind when you're a 21-year-old kid. Big Phil took it all in his stride. It was a sensational, stunning, and quite alarming finish, because at the end, Filip Hergovic was almost in one side of the ropes, one side of the ring, nearly exhausted. And on the other side of the ropes, completely exhausted, was a collapsed Moses Itauma. Now, I can't remember what punch left him in that so-called heat. Ben Davison, the trainer, Moses' trainer, was up with a towel to stop it. Filip was looking, not sure what he should do. That was the most ridiculous end. It was a Rocky movie end to an incredible fight.
11: And a word on Filip Hergovic. I mean, how tough is this man? There were times in there that I kept asking myself, how is he still standing?
12: Well, he asked himself, how am I still standing? He said it must have been the Lord giving him strength and the motivation of his two-year-old daughter and how he turned his life around once she was born. How he's still standing, I don't know, but he was riding shots quite well, which may have looked from the cheap seats a bit more dramatic, because the spray comes from his head. He was moving away, riding shots fairly well. Still took dozens of really clean, thumping, dangerous punches, but he did ride an awful lot of punches. But there were moments in that fifth, sixth, and seventh, and eighth when he may have lost the round, but he scored a victory in his head, because as he would walk back to his corner, he'd glance over his shoulder and he'd seen Moses staggering back to his corner like a drunk coming in at five in the morning. And that must have inspired Big Phil. That must have given him strength. Sucker, even though you know you're losing rounds, in a bizarre way you're winning a fight. Can you understand that? And then we come to that dramatic finish in the ninth. And Big Filip Hergovic is one of the nicest men I've encountered in 35 years in this business.
11: For Moses Itauma, what now? That defeat will hurt?
13: Yes.
11: What impact do you think will this have on his career?
12: He needs to surround himself with an awful lot of people who are telling him the truth, and not people who will remind him that they thought he would walk it in one round, walk it in two rounds, walk it in three rounds. Too many people in the Moses Itauma business have told me this week and 5 weeks ago, but especially this week, all week, when I got here tonight, different members of his entourage, people that are skilled and experienced boxing people, said Bunce is made for him. It's one or two rounds. He can finish it in the first if he wants. If he goes to the second or third, it's because he wants to enjoy himself. Everybody in the Moses Itauma business believed this was a walkover, okay? So he doesn't need to have those people remind him. He needs to get some serious rest with some people and not talk about boxing. I asked Frank Warren about it. I said, Frank, do you reach out to your fighters, especially ones you like, when they're young, when they lose? He says, I play it by ear. I get a sense of whether they want to talk or if they just want to go and do some private time with their family. That's what Moses will do. He'll be back, he's 21. But a defeat like that takes a lot out of a man.
11: And a final one on the Croatian, Filip Hergovic. Let's not forget, Steve, he made history. First Croatian man to win a version of the heavyweight title.
12: And not just that. Not just did he make history by becoming the first Croatian heavyweight world champion, but he becomes the king of Croatia. And that's what he was joking with me earlier in the week by saying, you know what, it's not... The world title's fantastic, of course, he said, but you understand there's more at stake here. In Croatia, I would be like the king of Croatia. And there was a great... During the Yugoslavian years, in the Balkans, there was a fighter called Matti Palov, who was a Croatian, and he was a world professional champion in the 80s. He beat John Conti in front of 60,000 people in Belgrade. He's Philip's hero. He was their real world champion. Now Philip can stand side by side with the great Matti Palov, who was voted Croatia's Athlete of the Century. Athlete of the Century, I don't mind that. That's a nice title.
11: A perfect place to leave it, right on broadcaster Steve Bunce. Always a pleasure. Disappointing night for Moses Itama, who'll come again. But for the Croatian Filip Hrgović, a night that will live long in the memory as he makes history as the first man from his country to win a version of the heavyweight title.
3: Yeah, the King of Croatia. Adi Adedoyin there with Steve Bunce. So let's move on to cricket now on Sports World. England have beaten Pakistan on day four of the second test at Lords to take an unassailable 2-0 lead in the series. Despite being delayed by a defiant 97 by Saad Shakeel, England dismissed the tourists to win by 194 runs. BBC's cricket commentator Jonathan Agnew spoke to the England captain Joe Root.
13: Joe, congratulations. Series win after a couple of years, that must feel good.
14: Yeah, it does feel good and fully deserved as well. I think the guys have been excellent. I actually feel like we had the worst of the conditions for most of the game. I had obviously a little bit of assistance towards the end there, but we had to work hard for it. Towards the back end, fair play to Saad. I thought he played nicely, but the sort of relentless nature in which the guys kept coming, it always felt like we were going to create chances and we were going to get there in the end. So, brilliant performance. Nice to start as we have. And we've got to keep rolling forward and looking at how we can keep improving and building on these two games.
13: Yeah, and to work hard and get 290 in those conditions in the first innings is a good effort.
14: Brilliant. Not just that, but, you know, even Dan, the way that Dan played in particular, I think he got a really good tempo on that wicket. He clearly had to take a little bit of risk. With how naughty it was and how it was playing at that time. So brilliant to see him come in and show two kind of very contrasting ways of playing, but within his own game frame. And, you know, for us to amass the amount of runs that we have in the conditions that we've had to deal with, I think it's been really impressive. So, again, we'll have a new set of challenges and conditions to deal with when we get to Edgbaston. Can we evolve again? Can we adapt to what's in front of us? And can we keep sort of broadening what we've already achieved so far in this series?
13: Yeah. We all felt very sorry for Emilio Gaya. I mean, he's, you know, he's working hard, he's playing nicely, and then you get something like that.
14: And sometimes you have seasons where it's just hard for batting. And you look at the amount of movement that's been throughout the summer, particularly here at Lords, and it, you know, you're at the top of the order against the fresh bowlers, against a fresh ball, and sometimes a fresh pitch as well. It is the hardest time to bat, and I think you've got to have context around everything, and the way that he's playing, the way that he's lining it up, and, you know, that 30 on that pitch is worth a lot more. You know, it's almost equivalent of a 70 on a flat wicket. So I think that's important to remember as well. And it's the same throughout the batting order, to be honest. So in the context of the game, I think it was a brilliant knock, and he should take a lot of confidence from it.
13: Yeah, good. Let's talk about, your situation. You know, you work so hard at your game. These LBWs with the keeper standing up, is that starting to niggle away at you, and you're trying to work out a way why it's happening or what you're going to do?
14: Well, clearly you're always looking to improve and you're always looking to evolve your game and find ways of making it difficult for bowlers to bowl to you. Four of which I think have been umpire's call. Three of which have been here in these conditions where it's moving significantly. I think, again, you've got to look at it from a realistic point of view. Clearly there's a trend there and it's happened a couple of times. But to what extent is it something to really, really concerned about? You know, if I was getting out like that and other ways, then, you know, that's even more concerning. So, of course, I'm aware of it, but, you know, I've got 14,000 runs for a reason. You know, I can play, and I've managed to get through difficult phases throughout my whole career, and I don't see this as being any different.
13: Right. And it's working with Rolly Robinson. I mean, that whole tactic of having a keeper up, I mean, crikey, how is he bowling at the moment?
14: He's bowling beautifully, but, yeah. You know, you asked good questions of guys' defence for long periods of times on a wicket that gives you assistance, you're going to cause problems, and, you know, he's been phenomenal.
13: Relentless.
14: Relentless, yeah. And great contrast with the other guys at the other end as well. You've got 90 mile an hour from the other three fellas. You know, even Gus today bowling 92 miles an hour at times. It's really impressive stuff, and I think it's a really well-balanced attack. So the more they can complement each other and dovetail and sort of complement each other's skill sets, that's only going to be a good thing for us moving forward. It's just, I suppose, getting used to it, seeing how it works, having a good understanding of it for me as a captain, for them as bowlers, and for us as a side. And the more that happens, I think the better for it will be.
3: Joe Root there with Jonathan Agnew. Loved his response to the question about getting out LBWs. I've got 14,000 runs for a reason. Yeah, that is a brilliant response to that. There's more on the BBC Sport website, including the reaction from the Pakistan team. But we're going to switch to hockey now on the BBC World Service, where Germany have retained the Men's World Cup. They beat Spain 1-0 in the final. It's Germany's fourth title. Leaves Spain still looking for their first. Let's speak to hockey journalist Zeus Bosler, who joins us now. So, Zeus, was the game as close as the scoreline suggests? Just the one goal in it?
15: Good evening, John. It actually was. Not quite a lot of chances for both teams. I must say, both goalkeepers, Dannenberg for Germany and the Spanish Calzado, they proved once again that they were the best of the tournament and deserved a spot in the final. And yes, the Spanish tried, kept going until the last second, but Germany just has such a good defense. And once they scored the 1-0, it's a very hard task to get back in play for their opponent. So very well deserved fourth world title for Germany, all won in this century, by the way. And as for Spain, it was their third time playing a World Cup final, but a gold medal has yet to happen.
3: Yeah, unlike the football where they seem to be winning everything, Spain right. just missing out. I know from listening to you on Sports World earlier in the tournament, a lot of people had hopes for a Netherlands against Argentina final, but they had to settle for the third place match. So what happened in that one?
15: So Argentina won the bronze, winning 1-2 against one. Not really a match with lots of opportunities for or like big chances on goals. Although the Netherlands did get multiple penalty corners in the last few seconds, but weren't able to score one of them. The great first goal by Thomas Domini, I must say, top scorer of the tournament. And I also saw one team that was very motivated to win again after the disappointment of not getting through to the final. And then the Dutch that clearly still struggled after the semifinal, which they lost against Spain after attacker Duco Telgekamp had to sit out a 10-minute penalty for a serious misconduct, pushing Spanish defender Gisper. Definitely something that will be discussed more, I suppose.
3: It's always difficult to lift mentally for that third place match. Let's talk about the women's final. It was on Saturday. Argentina won it against the co-hosts, the Netherlands. And that was a really tight game again, wasn't it?
15: It surely was. Started out a little flat, not a lot going on for both teams. But right before halftime, the Dutch scored 1-0. Once again, a penalty corner performed by Jibbe Janssen. But especially during the second half, you could say it kind of showed how, although they've won everything in the past years, the Dutch are not robots. It's not evident they win everything every time. And it was actually quite a poor game on their side, definitely in the second half. And while Argentina, they had a handful of penalty corners and they could and maybe should have finished it then already, but they needed shootouts. The Netherlands also underperforming those, and Argentina definitely being the deserved world champion.
3: And this is the first time that the men's and women's tournaments have been held at the same time. Has that been a success? And has the whole tournament been a success as well?
15: The holding the men's and women's tournament at the same time has been a success, I think, as well as having a first and second group stage before going over to semifinals. I'm not sure about organizing the tournament in two locations or maybe even dividing them between two countries, Belgium and the Netherlands. I feel like most people could really only manage to follow one side of the tournament really well, either the part playing being played in Amstelveen or the part played in Waver. I would say two stadiums really worked. They were filled up most of the days, but maybe then two cities in one country. That's what I would suggest.
3: Zeus, great to speak to you again. That is Zeus Bosler, who was following the Hockey World Cup. Let's get back to football now. In our commentary game, five goals for Manchester United, a 5-2 win over Ipswich Town. Let's get some reaction now from the Manchester United boss, Michael Carrick.
16: Yeah, obviously the results are nice to win like that. I said it after the game last week, and you know, we were disappointed, bitterly disappointed, and it hurts for all week as you're coming into the next game. But I thought we managed it well, thought about it, dealt with it, and moved on. You know, and didn't make too much of it in the end. And I thought the boys in a challenging one, really, going 1-0 down at home, and after that, in the position after this week, I was really pleased with them. You know, and that's probably the biggest positive for us to take today. If everything else was, we're going to have setbacks along the way. We spoke about it this week. Whether it's one goal, whether it's a game, whether it's two, three games, we'll have setbacks. It's how you deal with them really makes you the team that you want to be. And I thought the boys showed a lot of that today, and I was delighted with it. And then the quality comes, and we have a good day because we score goals and win the game well.
3: Elsewhere in the Premier League, finished Chelsea 4, Brighton 3, Leeds United 1, Brentford 1. There was a win for Sunderland as well, 1-0 against Fulham. But Manchester United will take the headlines. They went one goal down, looked as though it could be a difficult afternoon. But then Bruno Fernandes stepped up with a brilliant hat-trick. Thanks for listening. Goodbye for now.
1: It will come to Maynard. Maynard strikes it low. It's in against a Manchester United defender. There's Fernandes and a hat-trick. Just rolls it, strokes it into the bottom right-hand corner.
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4: Hello there. As rescuers in Nepal try to reach people still trapped after the floods, we hear from a teacher who helped hundreds of pupils escape.
21: They came and told me a big flood was coming. I'm here to take my daughter. Parents don't just rush in without good reason, so I realised I shouldn't waste a second and must evacuate the children.
4: Also on the newsroom at 18 hours GMT with me, Nick Miles.
22: 3, 2, 1, ignition.
4: A NASA telescope on its way to unveil some of the darkest secrets of the universe. Later in the programme, the Polish foreign minister on how Moscow's actions have strengthened NATO and in a place largely filled with despair.
23: Our aim is to bring a smile to their faces, even if for a few moments. When we see them smile and feel the joy in their hearts, that happiness is reflected in us as well.
4: We hear from Gaza as a zoo reopens its doors. That's all coming up on the BBC World Service after this bulletin.
24: BBC News with Sue Montgomery. Heavy machinery has been deployed to Nepal's flood-hit region to try to rescue people trapped in a series of tunnels. More than 100 workers from a hydroelectric dam are thought to be stuck since Wednesday, but efforts to free them have been hampered by heavy rain and rising river levels. There are also fears about a new lake created by a landslide near the Tibetan border. The number of confirmed dead now stands at 800. David Fisher is from the Nepali Red Cross.
25: There are many helicopters going back and forth, but they are dedicated to rescue, which is still going on. Our estimation, which is shared by some of our partners, is that there are almost 100,000 people that are likely to need urgent assistance. The great majority are beyond our reach.
24: The BBC has spoken to a head teacher who successfully evacuated 900 students just minutes before the flood hit his school. Rajendra Dawadi, whose school in Nuakot lies 100 metres from the river, said he told students to run to higher ground within minutes of receiving warnings from people in an upstream settlement. One girl said she and her classmates were just seconds away from being swept away by the floodwaters. Eight people have died after a passenger ferry capsized and sank off the coast of northern Cyprus as it was heading to Turkey. The catamaran, carrying almost 270 people, overturned about 4 nautical miles from Kyrenia, also known as Girne. The captain and 7 other crew members have been arrested. Katie Watson reports.
0: This part of the Mediterranean relies on regular ferry travel for business and pleasure. There are multiple crossings a day and various vessels, fast, slow, passenger and car ferries. Authorities have begun an investigation into how this happened. They acknowledge that there had been strong winds in recent days, but say they will need to locate the ship's data recorder to understand more. Extracting that from a depth of more than 500 metres will be no easy task.
24: The Prime Minister of Iceland says it will continue to strengthen its economic ties with the European Union, despite voting not to pursue full membership. Iceland

0: and is a member of the European Economic Area, which allows free trade with EU member countries. And Kristrún Frostadottir said she would build on these ties. This weekend's vote was close, with 52% voting against holding negotiations. Here's Joe Inwood.
1: The no side claimed joining the bloc would mean losing control of the fertile and lucrative fishing grounds, which make up a huge part of the island's economy. Leading the yes campaign was the Prime Minister, Kristrún Frostadottir. She argued that in an increasingly unstable world, the EU would provide political, economic and military security. That argument, it seems, was not enough.
0: World news from the BBC. The Ukrainian President Volodymyr Zelensky says he's preparing for a new round of communications with representatives of President Trump. He said there'd be more details tomorrow, adding it was important that the United States shared Ukraine's view of the situation, especially on the front line and the latest strikes. Photographs of the deposed Venezuelan leader Nicolas Maduro, who's in a New York prison, have been posted on his social media sites. The images, thought to have been taken in June, show Mr. Maduro wearing a grey tracksuit, alongside a message that he was standing firm. He appears to have lost weight since his capture in January. NASA has launched a new space telescope to map the universe in unprecedented detail. Scientists hope the $4 billion project will reveal more about dark matter and dark energy. Peter Bowes reports.
2: The Nancy Grace Roman Telescope is named after NASA's first chief astronomer in the 1960s and its first female executive. The hope is it'll revolutionise our understanding of the universe. The hugely powerful telescope will capture vast panoramic views of space with a mission to explore dark energy and black holes. From its vantage point, deep in outer space, it'll start charting planets outside our solar system, known as exoplanets. Say one of the main goals is to answer that age-old question, are we alone in the universe?
0: Google has altered its map so that users in the United States will now see Lake Ontario renamed as Lake America. Donald Trump announced the name change this week after trade talks with Canada collapsed and the US imposed tariffs on its northern neighbour. The premier of Ontario, Doug Ford, insisted on Sunday that nobody would use the name Lake America. BBC News.
3: Thanks very much. You're listening to The Newsroom on the BBC World Service with me, Nick Miles. It is coming up to midnight in Nepal, where for the fifth night in a row, rescuers are working by floodlight to find people who may have survived Wednesday's devastating floods and landslides. The number of confirmed dead stands at 800 now, and the chances of finding people alive are ebbing away. Apart from, perhaps, at one place, the Trishuli 3A hydropower site, where more than 100 workers are thought to be missing at the site's tunnels. The Prime Minister's office says rescue efforts have been intensified there, with heavy machinery and explosives being brought in to reach anyone that's still trapped there. Our correspondent Azadeh Mashiri is in Nepal. Her report begins with an extraordinary story of how quick thinking saved many hundreds of lives at the start of the disaster.
4: Amid the devastation of Wednesday's flood, a story of survival. As floodwater approached this school, one phone call had a vital warning. Danger is coming. The headmaster rushed to ring the bell. More than 1,600 children saved.
5: They came and told me a big flood was coming. I'm here to take my daughter. Parents don't just rush in without good reason, so I realised I shouldn't waste a second and must evacuate the children.
4: A 16-year-old filmed the entire ordeal.
6: My friends and I only made it by 10 seconds. The floods came all of a sudden. I couldn't walk fast, and my friends helped me to climb uphill. Within no time, the bazaar was swept away in front of my eyes.
4: Thousands in Nepal are still in need of rescue. A major challenge, the weather, making emergency and relief operations extremely challenging. Trapped, these supplies are kept from those who desperately need them.
7: We are making our way from Kathmandu to the district of Gresua. It's one of the worst hit areas by the flood, and I'm stating the obvious here, but it is pouring rain. And that means that these roads that were already pushing heavy
8: are soaking. We'd already passed three bulldozers on the way that we're clearing the roads, but it's making travelling through them very difficult.
4: Trucks carrying much-needed aid paralysed for hours. Help arrives. Mud on winding roads makes any escape harder. One by one, relief vehicles are freed. But this is just one of the challenges of Nepal's mountainous terrain. Further warnings across the border in Tibet. A drone captures a landslide forming a new barrier lake. Debris damming the river. Experts are assessing the risk it could cause more flooding, according to Chinese state media. Nepal is reeling from the aftermath of the flood, but also grappling with new dangers. Forecasts warn the rain is set to continue. A country in shock, still on edge.
3: Azadeh Mashiri, well, she mentioned there that this affects both sides of the border. Our China correspondent Stephen McDonnell has the latest on the rescue efforts over in Tibet.
9: Well, it's not great news from the Tibetan side of the border. According to officials in Shigatse, the rescue teams are simply not finding anyone else alive. They've been looking for days now. And remember, we're now into day five of this rescue effort, so the chances of finding more survivors, it's becoming smaller and smaller. With 546 people officially missing, including 261 foreigners, you'd have to think that the death toll on the Tibetan side is going to increase. On a brighter note, though, they're getting closer to pushing through a road connection. So when that original massively powerful rush of water and mud came through, it took out roads and bridges. Engineers have been punching that road back through, and they're saying they're now just over a kilometre, just under a mile away from the worst hit area. Now, if they can get that road through, of course, it means more equipment, more rescue teams can go in. But unfortunately, by the time that link is established, it'll probably be too late for the hundreds of people still missing.
3: Stephen McDonnell there. A passenger boat has capsized off the coast of northern Cyprus, and it has now apparently completely sunk, leaving at least eight people there dead. Many people have been rescued, but nearly 20 are still missing. Murat Renatli is a Turkish Cypriot opposition politician and activist. He says the government needs to accept all offers of help.
10: We believe that as a politician, we should be getting that kind of help, at least on base of the confidence building measure as well, so that we can prove that the Cypriots can cooperate each other on that kind of humanitarian crisis as well. But unfortunately, our authority for a long time reject that kind of things. So they believe that they can get all necessities, help and aid from Turkey. So they turn their face to Turkey, not to Cyprus.
3: Well, I'm joined now by our correspondent, Katie Watson, who's in the region. Katie, tell us more about how this rescue effort is going.
11: Well, of course, it's now night time. So, you know, the fact that boats and helicopters have all been deployed to search for survivors, finding those who are missing, I think the hope is fading fast. But there have been, I mean, there were the images that came out showing dozens of people being taken to shore, being rescued. They then were taken onto hospital and there were ambulances waiting on the shore for them. But we do know that there are still more than 20 people missing and at least eight confirmed dead. So that rescue, search and rescue operation will still continue in the morning. But yes, as I said, you know, the hope's fading. It's been a very difficult day in a region that relies so heavily, you know, on ferries. There are multiple crossings a day. People use it for business, pleasure. There are passenger ferries, car ferries. So I think, you know, this has obviously come as a massive shock and a huge disruption.
3: And Katie, tell us more about this specific boat that was involved in this accident and what we know about how it happened and how it sank.
11: Yeah, so it is, the boat's called Philojet. It was sailing under a Turkish flag. It's a catamaran-style boat that I think has capacity for well over 300 people, but we know that there were just under 270, including eight crew members. Now, yeah, this was travelling from Kyrenia, or Gina in Turkish, to Taşucu, which is a port in Turkey. And it was just after leaving that the ship had radioed saying it was taking on water. It was in danger of sinking. It was no more than about 4 miles, 7 kilometres off the coast at the time.
3: And Katie, we heard from that opposition politician intimating that obviously the Northern Cyprus authorities need to accept offers of help from wherever it comes, including the south. It's a divided island, isn't it?
11: That's right. It's been divided since 1974 when there was a war between Greece and Turkey over Cyprus. So 2/3 of the island is the Republic of Cyprus and the other third is the Turkish-controlled Northern Cyprus, which isn't recognised by the international community. There is a big division. But this, you know, this is also about a community trying to pull together with resources. The company says that they have, you know, mobilised all the resources to be able to make sure that they can find those who are missing, and they acknowledge the serious situation that's taken place.
3: Thanks, Katie. Katie Watson there. A few hours ago, just after sunrise at Cape Canaveral in Florida.
12: T-minus 10, 9, 8, 7, 6, 5, 4, 3, 2, 1, ignition and liftoff. Go Falcon Heavy and go Roman Space Telescope.
3: Yeah, and there you go. NASA's newest and most advanced space telescope goes up, up and away. Named after the space agency's first woman chief of astronomy, the Nancy Grace Roman Space Telescope has a 5-year mission to map more than a billion galaxies. It's set to provide larger, clearer images of stars and planets and help us in our understanding of the mysterious components of dark energy and dark matter. Well, Michael Strauss is a professor of astrophysical sciences at Princeton University. My colleague Sean Lay spoke to him about what happens next in the mission.
13: For the next 3 months, the spacecraft and the telescope will be making its journey to the so-called Lagrange 2 point, which is a stable point in orbit around the Earth and the Sun, about a million miles from Earth. In 3 months from now, it will be able to open up its cameras and take its first images of the celestial sky.
14: Is it just the case that this telescope has bigger cameras and therefore will generate bigger images, or is it going to be able to do something different?
13: Well, just bigger cameras is a big deal in our field. Instead of looking at some tiny piece of sky at once, it can image vast swaths of the universe. Much of what we do in astronomy is driven by mapping the universe, and this is a mapper in the sense that it can obtain data over a very large field of view and thus learn in some detail about the full statistical properties of galaxies and stars and how they're distributed in space. And those questions lead directly to our understanding of the structure of our own Milky Way galaxy and the structure of the universe as a whole.
14: What about the role of dark matter? There's been some talk about it playing a part in the expansion of the universe. Could this telescope help us explain that part?
13: Absolutely, and that is one of the design goals for this mission. Dark matter is a material whose physical nature we do not understand. Only about 4% of the universe as we understand is made up of ordinary matter of the type that we're familiar with. Another roughly 25% is dark matter. And there's another component. The accelerated expansion of the universe is driven by something that we call dark energy. Dark matter and dark energy. Do we understand what these things are and exactly how they work? No. And this is what one of the key goals of the Roman Space Telescope.
3: Michael Strauss there. You're listening to The Newsroom from the BBC World Service. John Bennett is going to join us in a few minutes' time with details of a goal-studded match between Chelsea and Brighton, plus the rest of today's Premier League action. But first, the Polish Foreign Minister, Radek Sikorski, has told the BBC that NATO has been revived by what he termed Vladimir Putin's reckless and criminal actions. He was responding to the debate over just how prepared the alliance is for a possible sudden attack by Moscow on a NATO member.
15: They don't have the capacity to invade the West. And if they tried, we would see it with many months in advance. We were spending 2% of our GDP on defense for 20 years when others were spending 1%. We are now close to 5% of GDP. So we are preparing to deter Mr. Putin. And by the end of the decade, we are confident that together with allies, we will be so strong militarily that he he'll be reluctant to touch us.
3: But some people may argue that such an upbeat message doesn't reflect reality on the ground. Keir Giles from the London-based think tank Chatham House says that many people in Europe have misconceptions about their security.
16: A lot of the time people think in Europe that they are isolated by distance and therefore they're somehow safer. They look at a map and if they are in France or the UK or especially, for example, Ireland, they see a reassuring bulk of Europe between them and the problem. But the trouble with that is the world is not flat. And if you look at a globe, you get a very different picture. You see that the UK, and particularly Scotland, is in the front line just as much as, for example, Estonia, because for the last 20 years, Russia's bomber pilots have been flying what they call Zaugel around the corner, around the top of Norway into the Norwegian Sea, from where the whole of Western Europe is in range of their ultra-long-range missiles.
17: There's been a lot of talk about the possibility of an attack within the next 4 years, the idea that NATO needs to be ready for some kind of action that might come before 2030. Is there any particular reason for that date being chosen? Is that about NATO's capabilities as much as Russia's?
16: We've heard so many different estimates for when exactly Russia might be ready to mount its next move. Some of those are based on an estimate for when Russia itself might prepare to do so. Mm. And some, as you've suggested, seem far more attuned to domestic timelines, whether it's political election cycles, whether it's what NATO has set itself as a target, which again is an abstraction which is divorced from the reality of what Russia might actually be willing to do. The overall trend, though, is important. At the beginning of 2024, the estimate for when Russia would be ready was 10 to 20 years, because it seemed that the Russian land forces had been so thoroughly eviscerated, it would be that long before they could rebuild them. But that estimate has been steadily dropping. And now from some intelligence agencies in those countries closer to Russia, they're putting it as little as months, not years, when Russia could be ready to, as they put it, do something unpleasant in our direction.
17: You see that as a realistic possibility?
16: I think it's worth both considering this in the long-term context of how long these countries have been watching Russia building up its forces and for a long time had their warnings ignored of what Russia was trying to do. And now, post-Ukraine, it's more an issue of what Russia is already doing, the way in which Russia is steadily escalating and carrying out more and more hostile and warlike acts, primarily against those frontline states, but also deeper into Europe. So the fact that the trend is clear suggests that, yes, when they say we see an endpoint where Russia might actually be able to test us more severely, then this is entirely plausible.
3: That was Keir Giles talking to my colleague Johnny Diamond. Now to Gaza, where after nearly 3 years of war and with Israeli strikes continuing, there seem to be few positive developments for the people living there. But here's one. A zoo, largely destroyed over the last few years, has finally reopened now in Khan Yunis, in the southern part of the Strip, giving people there a chance to see wild animals like monkeys, turtles, peacocks and parrots. Iman Kudia, who works as a journalist in Gaza, went to visit this zoo. He asked the owner, Musa Abu Jama, how he started caring for animals.
18: We started looking after a small number of animals and birds in a shelter at home for over 20 years. Then in 2023, we took a big step and opened a zoo, bringing in bigger animals for the first time. The war began a few months later and everything was destroyed. It affected everyone, people and animals. The losses were devastating. We were forced to leave the area and try to come back several times. When we returned, we found none of the animals had survived. This year, we began rebuilding from scratch, gathering whatever resources we could to create the zoo. One of the biggest challenges we've had is replacing the animals we'd lost. Buying animals is really expensive now, but we're determined to rebuild.
19: Why did you decide to reopen an animal zoo in this area?
18: The main reason we opened is because there's a lack of recreational spaces for children and families, particularly in the southern Gaza Strip. Also, we love animals and birds. We have a close connection and are committed to raising them. The most beautiful thing we see is the smiles of children, young people and girls, especially under difficult circumstances we are living through. Unfortunately, the attacks are still continuing despite the existence of a ceasefire. Strikes and attacks continue to affect all areas across the Gaza Strip. Because of this, we do our best to provide children with psychological support and emotional relief through play activities and interaction with animals. Our aim is to bring a smile to their faces, even if for a few moments. When we see them smile and feel the joy in their hearts, that happiness is reflected in us as well.
19: What do you hope exactly these animals is going to provide the local community with?
18: I always hope to see the smiles on the faces of Palestinian people, especially our children and young people, and physical support and emotional relief through play activities and interaction with animals. Our aim is to bring a smile to their faces, even if for a few moments. When we see them smile and feel the joy in their hearts, that happiness is reflected in us as well.
19: What do you hope exactly these animals is going to provide the local community with?
18: I always hope to see the smiles on the faces of Palestinian people, especially our children and young people, and to see them happy and full of joy.

0: and, even if only for a while, move beyond the suffering and tragedies that they've endured throughout this devastating conflict. God willing, the situation will improve, and everything will eventually be all right.
1: That was Musa Abu Jama, the owner of Zoo Zone in Gaza. Now, it was a bumper day of Premier League football with four matches this Sunday. Sportsworld's John Bennett is with me. And the game of the day, John, was definitely at Stamford Bridge, wasn't it?
2: A seven-goal thriller, 4-3 win for Chelsea, who scored after just 3 minutes. They were 3-0 up by the half-hour mark. It looked as though it was going to be a really comfortable win for them. But Brighton were never really out of it. They fought back, and it needed Cole Palmer to score the crucial fourth goal to really wrap things up and to secure back-to-back wins for Chelsea, who are looking good at the start of this season. Here's what the Chelsea manager, Xabi Alonso, made of the result.
3: Hard fought, for sure, but this is Premier League. We knew that this opponent was tough to beat. Recently in these games, there was a history, so it was good to finish with the win. But it was, again, that many things happen, so we'll have time to analyse and different moments, different stages. So at the end, the most important is the win, for sure, but we need to read as well what happened in the game.
1: And John, it was a very good day for Manchester United, at least in the second half of that game. They've got their first win of the season, haven't they?
2: Yeah, in torrential rain, Nick, at Old Trafford. And after going 1-0 down, but a Marcelino Nunes slip allowed United to score an equaliser on the counter-attack. And that was the turning point. And it was the start of a Bruno Fernandes hat-trick as well. He was superb. He carried home the match ball. Brian and Mbeumo also scored. There was an own goal. And following their shock loss last week, United boss Michael Carrick was pleased with the first 3 points of the season.
4: We're going to have setbacks along the way. We spoke about it this week. Whether it's one goal, whether it's a game, whether it's two, three games, we'll have setbacks. It's how you deal with them really makes you the team that you want to be. And I thought the boys showed a lot of that today, and I was delighted with it. And then the quality comes, and we have a good day because we score goals and win the game well.
2: So 5-2 win for Manchester United. A couple of other games to tell you about elsewhere in the Premier League. Sunderland were 1-0 winners over Fulham. That's their first win of the season. Leeds drew 1-1 with Brentford. One more game in the Premier League. That's on Monday night. Arsenal facing Aston Villa.
1: Thanks very much, John. John Bennett there. The past few months have been good for Hollywood. Two films, Spider-Man, Brand New Day, and The Odyssey, of course, have been breaking audience records around the world. So, are we witnessing a return to health for an industry that has struggled a bit since COVID? As the lucrative summer season draws to a close in the Northern Hemisphere, our film correspondent Tom Brooke has been looking at the implications for cinema going and the Hollywood studios.
5: For many, the summer of 2026 will be remembered for the intense heat and for the movies. The Odyssey, based on an almost 3,000-year-old ancient Greek poem, and the new Spider-Man adventure, Brand New Day, have excited moviegoers around the world. In the US alone, box office is now heading for its best post-pandemic year. Paul the Garabedian is head of marketplace trends at Rentrak in Los Angeles.
6: Overall, to me, this is maybe the most interesting, dynamic, and consequential summer I've ever seen in my 34 years of tracking and analyzing box office.
5: The summer movie season got a huge boost in mid-July when the epic The Odyssey, directed by Christopher Nolan, held its world premiere in Leicester Square in London. Not only did it take off rapidly at the box office, but it created animated discussions both in the real world and online about its content, its casting.
7: I didn't know you could get that big.
5: Spider-Man Brand New Day was an even bigger commercial success. It brought in more than $2 billion globally in record time.
8: No.
5: Together with the low-cost horror blockbusters Obsession and Backrooms, made by YouTube filmmakers, moviegoing has most definitely picked up. If there's a lesson to be learned from the summer movie season, it's that originality can pay off.
9: Help me go home.
5: Nobody thought The Odyssey, a nearly three-hour epic with a restrictive rating based on an ancient poem, could become such a massive hit.
10: Keep us straight!
5: A movie with an impact amplified by social media. Despite the excitement surrounding box office revenues, the fundamentals aren't so reassuring. By one estimate, the number of cinema tickets bought in North America is down by 37% from pre-COVID times. But revenues are higher because of increases in ticket prices and the presence of premium formats such as IMAX, as was

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1: That was Tom Brook. 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But from the newsroom team, from me, and then, thanks very much indeed for listening. Goodbye.
2: This is the BBC World Service, keeping you up to date with health and well-being.
3: We're in a renaissance of science, and amazing new tools are becoming available. We're tackling new diseases, and that's the exciting part. The bad part is there's been this incredible politicization of vaccines.
4: It's often been said that arts and culture can benefit our mood, but you might be surprised to learn they can actually make a real difference to our physical health too.
5: These figures were so high for food poisoning, and they've said the burden is similar to that of TB or malaria or HIV.
6: We have a right to expect food safety, and that isn't the case across the globe.
7: The T cells that came from the after lunch draw, they were better at doing their job. And what T cells do is find infected cells and remove them. It suggested that a meal really did make a difference.
2: Health and well-being from the BBC World Service.
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9: BBC News with Chris Aldridge. Rescue teams in Nepal have been drilling and using explosives in an attempt to reach workers believed to be trapped in tunnels swamped by flood debris. The number of confirmed dead now stands at 800, with more than 3,000 missing. The BBC has spoken to a head teacher who successfully evacuated 900 students just minutes before the flood hit his school. Rajendra Dawadi, whose school in Newarkot lies 100 metres from the river, said he told students to run to higher ground after receiving last-minute warnings from people upstream. Eight people have died after a passenger ferry capsized and sank off the coast of northern Cyprus. The catamaran was carrying almost 270 people. Most have been rescued. The boat's captain and seven other crew members have been arrested. The Prime Minister of Iceland says the country will continue to strengthen its economic ties with the EU despite voting not to pursue full membership. Kristrún Frostadóttir insisted the result was not a defeat but a victory for democracy. Russia says its forces helped Niger's security services repel Saturday's attempted coup in the capital, Niamey. Moscow said it would continue to support Niger's military authorities in their fight against extremist groups. Libya's rival political factions have signed an agreement aimed at holding national elections within 2 years. Representatives are seeking to resolve disputes over electoral laws and reform the election authority. Efforts to reach a lasting settlement have stalled since elections planned for 2021 were abandoned. The Ukrainian President Volodymyr Zelensky says he's preparing for a new round of communications with representatives of President Trump. He said it was important that the United States shared Ukraine's view of the situation. Google has altered its map so that US users will now see Lake Ontario renamed as Lake America. Donald Trump announced the change after trade talks with Canada collapsed. BBC News.
10: For those of you that think that gospel music has gone too far, you think we've gotten too radical with our message, well, I got news for you. You ain't heard nothing yet. And if you don't know, now you know.
8: Welcome to the documentary on BBC World Service with me, Swazi Shiri. I'm joined by gospel legend Kirk Franklin. With a career spanning over three decades, Kirk has received 20 Grammy Awards, performed on many iconic stages. He's known for his big choirs and live recordings, and Kirk's music has been loved inside and outside the church, and I've been a big fan for years. I'm a radio presenter at BBC Radio 1 Extra and Radio 4, and I love to interview gospel artists. I've always wanted to speak to Kirk Franklin to find out more about the man behind the music. Over the years, Kirk has been so transparent about the highs and lows he's faced. And for Heart and Soul, I want to ask him about his personal faith journey to better understand what's inspired some of the biggest gospel songs in the world. What is it about his story that allows his faith and music to go so hand in hand? You can't think of gospel music without thinking of Kirk Franklin, and so I cannot wait to hear all that he has to say. So, let's jump in. Given that I want to understand the man behind the music, I want to go from the beginning. Kirk, could you take me back to your childhood, directing choirs from 11 years old? But how did that come about, and when did you first fall in love with music?
0: Wow, well, I first fell in love with music when I was four. I was adopted, and the lady that adopted me was an older lady. She didn't have money, she didn't have a lot of means, but she took me to church all the time. And so she would raise money by doing things like recycling cans and newspapers to pay for my piano lessons. And those piano lessons I would play in church. So as I played in church, you could tell the people started to really enjoy my music. Like I was kind of like a little child prodigy, I guess. Like I was getting invited to do so many different things. I was always being invited places. But I loved music as a little boy because it gave me an opportunity to escape the loneliness that I felt as a boy and the abandonment that I felt as a boy. And so those things really made music very, very heavy for me. It had a lot of gravity to it. And then I started to hear that I was good at it. You know, I could tell that I would get attention from girls, and that made me very happy. You know, that made me feel really good. And then when I was about 15, when I became a teenager, I started getting in trouble. I started rebelling. Even though I was in church, I was still doing a lot of, you know, just bad things. And then a friend of mine got killed. He got shot and killed. And when he got shot and killed, that changed my life around. That was about 1985. And I gave my heart to Christ. And the music started to change. Like around about 85, God started giving me ideas. And when it came to songwriting, I was able to speak different musically and have conversations about God. There were conversations that were honest. If it was a painful moment or a scary moment or a difficult moment or a confusing moment, I would just put it in the music. Or if it was a love moment, I would put it in the music. So I was always just, like, even on the first album, at 22, I'm writing a song that says, watch over me and protect me from the things I cannot see. Let your love surround me. Even young, I was, you know, kind of crying out. What did the verse say? This is to my friend above who's shown me so much love and grace by placing a smile upon my face. It's hard to express the way I feel, you know?
8: Right.
0: Matter of fact, I got to go back and hear that song again. That's crazy that I was writing like that at 22.
8: Yeah.
0: About my walk with God. And so early on, it was a very intimate kind of father-son relationship that I was, you know, I was still establishing.

0: your testimony of just, yeah, I'm so sorry, of your friend that died. You mentioned being adopted quite young. And I think what I love about your story, Mr. Kirk Franklin, is how honest and how transparent you are from beginning to end. And so when you said, I gave my life to Christ, for anyone who doesn't know that language, for anyone who doesn't, wouldn't know what to do with that, could you unpack that? What was that moment where you put your faith in Christ?
1: Yeah, it was the summer of 1985, and it was in the house of the lady that adopted me. And I basically just prayed the prayer, just prayed the prayer that as Christians that you are taught to pray, that is very rooted around the scripture, that if you confess with your mouth mm-hmm. and believe in your heart that Jesus Christ is the Son of God and that he rose from the grave, it's confessing and believing that at that very moment you shall be saved. And so I remember saying to the Lord that, Lord, I don't know much about you, but I know I need you. And I know that how I'm living is not right. And I believe that you died on the cross for me. I believe that you rose from the grave for me. And I believe that you're returning someday for me, and forgive me for my sins. And I accept you as my savior. And in this moment, I'm believing that I'm born again. I'm believing that in this moment that I'm saved and that you see me and that I prayed this prayer from my heart to you. Mm-hmm. And in that moment, it was very obvious for me that it was a beginning of something. Because I remember a couple of days after that, I was outside. And again, I lived in the ghetto, lived in the hood. And so one of my boys that I used to smoke with, a few days after that, he was like passing, you know, and it was my time to smoke. And normally I care about what people think. Mm-hmm. And I didn't want to look like, you know, I didn't want to look like punk in front of everybody, right? And so I just remember looking up in the sky, and it was a beautiful, kind of like a beautiful evening, almost like a beautiful sunset, and with no fear and no shame and no worry about any backlash. I just said, no, man, I'm good.
0: Wow.
1: And I could tell that it took a lot of courage, but I had it.
0: Right.
1: And where did that come from? It's because I believe that that moment was genuine, that it was an authentic moment.
0: And going back to music, going back to the albums, I mean, Kirk Franklin and the Family were filled with worship songs, Silver and Gold, Why We Sing, even to your present day music, worship and live worship, live recordings are always at the heartbeat of Kirk Franklin's music. And so what is it about live worship, a room full of people singing gospel harmonies? Why does that make music so powerful?
1: I don't know. It just does. Like you said, there's nothing like it. And I'm okay with the unexplainable.
0: Yeah.
1: You know, is I don't have to be so smart that I have an answer for every question. Is I think that some moments you just sit and you just have the opportunity just to be in awe.
0: Yeah.
1: And I think that, once again, you're right. When you hear the music, when you hear the melodies, when you hear the sonics, when you hear the sounds, sometimes you're just in awe.
0: Yeah.
1: You just speak. You don't really know what to say or what to do because it's so much bigger than you.
0: Yeah. And I became a Christian at 14. My mum and dad are not Christians. I went to a youth group. Shouts goes out to Blueprint Youth. And they were playing Kirk Franklin music nonstop. And then it goes mainstream. So were you aware that your music had that power to go mainstream? And what was that response like?
1: No, I had no idea that it was going to be mainstream. I had no idea. I had there was no plan for that. And there's never been a plan for the music to be outside of gospel music. I don't know why God did that. And I don't even know how it happened. And so, I've just tried to do my best to manage that, to try to figure out how to be able to maneuver.
0: The Christian life is a constant rhythm, isn't it, of repentance and belief and faith. But what about when life does get really, really tricky, really tough? You've spoken about being adopted, most recently meeting your dad. And how was that? Is there anything in your life that's been like, do you know what? It's been tricky, but I've not walked away from the Lord. What is it that's kept you and your faith?
1: Well, I mean, my faith when life has gotten, like you said, tricky, is that I would not know life without him. It's all I've ever known, that Jesus had my heart before he had my soul. It's because I was a young boy and I had no friends. I had no siblings. It was no one in that house but me and this older lady. And it was a very lonely life. And so I would write songs to Jesus. I would have these conversations on the top of the roof of the house to Jesus. So, you know, like Jesus became a best friend to this little lonely little boy way before I knew about the tenets of Christianity. I knew that Jesus was this invisible best friend that I had.
0: Mm-hmm.
1: So he already had my heart. Like he was already in position to be that guy.
0: Yeah.
1: It's because we were already cool like that. We were already close like that. And so because of that, when I understood as I got older what the depth of this relationship was supposed to be and what it needed to be, it was a natural transition for me. I know nothing else.
0: Mm.
1: And so, you know, life without him would absolutely be like half of me is gone.
0: Some people can wobble along the way. I wobble all the time. Unless the Lord is going to hold me, I'll wobble all the time.
1: We all wobble.
0: And we all wobble. You've seen heights of success, Kirk. You've seen Grammy Awards and success just on loud, loud platforms. That can also be an easy way to lose faith. So what is it that keeps you from trusting in, yeah, fame and people pleasing and validation on the other side of trickiness? What keeps you from that?
1: I think the other component is faith. I think that faith and fear, like, you know, like a genuine reverence and a fear of, you know, I don't want to let him down. And I don't want to take advantage of grace. You know, I'm grateful for grace because, as Paul said, where sin increased, grace increased all the more.
0: Yeah.
1: You know, as David said, I'm thankful that he does not treat me as my sins deserve. Mm-hmm. So why do I want to abuse that? You know, it's like I don't want to abuse what is already given to me that I haven't even earned,
0: yeah,
1: or what I don't deserve. So, you know, I'm just very cautious. And I learned early on in my career, I learned that if God hates pride, I want to hate pride. And so I've kind of maneuvered and kind of rocked like that.

0: You're listening to the documentary on the BBC World Service with me, Swazi Shiri, and I'm joined by special guest and gospel artist Kirk Franklin. It's been such a joy hearing so much about his life, his start in music, and how he found faith in the midst of a difficult childhood. After being adopted at 4 years old and not having a great relationship with his biological mother, something unexpected happened in 2023 when Kirk was recording his latest album, Father's Day. It was during this time that Kirk found out who his biological father was after believing a different man was his father all his life. I watched his documentary all about meeting him, and seeing them hug for the first time was just so moving. I asked what it was like to connect with him after all this time.
1: I have to be very transparent with you and tell you that it's still a journey I'm on. It's still a journey I'm on. I know as Christians, we love every ending to be wrapped in this beautiful bow and packaged. All things work together for the good. You know, like we love these beautiful endings that we can shout.
0: And they're clean. Yeah.
1: Yeah. And it's done. But when you talk about people being in the wilderness for 40 years and you talk about plagues and you talk about being in the valley, everything does not have a beautiful picture perfect ending. Just got to trust that the story doesn't end on this side of eternity. And as Christians, the other truth is that when we look at the text, we see many believers in the word that had to live with limps.
0: Yeah.
1: Everything isn't healed on this side of heaven. And I know that we want our faith to be that, but nowhere in scripture does it say that faith causes every sickness to be gone. A lot of times it is the faith in the midst of the sickness that makes a true faith. That's what makes a true faith.
0: Yeah.
1: That though he slay me, yet will I trust him, right?
0: Yeah. You know,
1: that's faith. That's faith. Yeah. And so, you know, it's Paul asking, take the thorn, and God saying, no. I'm just going to give you grace for it. So I am still in the process. It's because, think about it, I wasn't looking for a father. He wasn't looking for a son.
0: Right.
1: So in these realities now, it's like, well, what do we do with this? You know, and so great man. He's a great man, but I am still walking through, Lord, what do I do?
0: Yeah.
1: And that's the truth.
2: Step two is pointless when you're stuck at one. Until you're somebody's son.
0: Yeah. And I just would love to know, what is this? It's not really a secret. We know it's God's grace. But what do you do when family members are tricky to love? People are tricky to love. You yourself know the gospel. You're trying to do that. But there's a wrestle there, wanting to gain love and validation from people who ought to love and validate you. What would you say into something like that?
1: It's the same thing that the athlete says to us when he's running a marathon. And when he's getting to the last part of the marathon and you see him coming around the corner, his leg is beat up, he's bleeding, shoulders are broken, it's got scars, it's rainy, it's dirty, he's fallen a few times. We even see him fall in a couple of pit holes on his way down to the finish line. Mm-hmm. And what encourages us is the fact that he does not stop and go to the side. What encourages us, even though he may be last, everybody stands and waits for him to finish, even if he's limping, even if he's limping. And we're cheering, knowing that the race for others is over.
0: Yeah.
1: But we're celebrating the endurance of this person whose shoes are torn, legs bleeding, scars because of how many times he's rolled down a hill and gotten back up just to finish the race. And what has to happen is that we've got to get the picture out of our lives that you come to Jesus, and on earth he gives you this robe and this crown and this pretty walk and everything, no scars, no issues. Everybody's teeth are pretty, but the true picture of Christianity is that man running that race, rain pouring, pants ripped, and everybody is cheering him on, a great cloud of witnesses. And let me tell you what he does that we must do every day. He wins wounded. And that is the Christian life. We must win

0: just talking up on Bible characters. Do you have any character in the Bible that you really resonate with? Do you read someone's story and you're just...
1: David.
0: David.
1: David. David and Paul. David and Paul. Is I love, like the Psalms, one day he happy, one day he depressed, one day he good, one day he bad, one day he strong, one day he messing up. I mean, David, you know, David wasn't a good father. Mm. David wasn't a good husband. David, you know, was a great soldier, but then he was a cocky soldier. You know, it's that, you know, he's one of my great theological heroes says the dichotomy of Christianity is I'm a mess and a miracle at the same time.
0: Amen. Yeah. Yeah.
1: Isn't that beautiful?
0: Mm.
1: I am a sinner and a saint.
0: Mm-hmm.
1: And I live in a body that the Civil War continues, which I think is the, it is the fingerprint of a true Christian.
0: If, yeah.
1: When I meet a Christian that don't have no struggle, that scares me.
0: Mm.
1: If I don't see a civil war in you, I don't think you're fully living the Christian life if you're not in the middle of a civil war.
0: Oh, it's so true. We all wrestle with something. It was really refreshing to hear Kirk talk about faith in this way and how as a Christian, he relates to people in the Bible who all had their struggles too. Like many gospel artists, Kirk has been held to a high standard in the public eye. There have been times where he's faced criticism from inside and outside of the church for all sorts of things, from his music to what he wears, to his past behaviour and family relationships, including rows with his son. And so he's often publicly apologised. I asked Kirk, how has he dealt with living life as a Christian facing such criticism in the public eye?
1: I used to worry about it. It used to stress me out. But, you know, one of the beautiful things about getting older is you really do tap into your chill. You start to tap into your chill. You give zero cares.
0: Sanctified.
1: Zero cares. With the good Christian elbow.
0: Yeah. And what advice would you give for, you know, you've got the Chandler Moores coming up. You've got loads of people coming up. All of us. Me coming up. I do a breakfast show. I work in very public spaces and claim the name of Jesus. What advice would you give to someone like me that the day I fall and it's embarrassing and I've got to go before people, let alone my own church, and say, you know what, guys, I messed up. I'm clinging to the cross. What advice would you give to us?
1: I would say congratulations. Welcome to the family. Welcome to the family of mess-ups.
0: Mm.
1: Welcome to the family of beautiful pictures of brokenness. Welcome. Yeah. I would say welcome. I would say great job.
0: Mm.
1: Thank you for signing up. Yeah. Is I'm a different one, you know, is I'm never going to be ever holier than thou. Is I'm too broken, never be holier than thou. I am too clear and I'm too aware of my own depravity. Paul in Romans 7, right? Oh, wretched man that I am, you know, his conversation when he says, you know, I am the chief of sinners.
0: Yeah, yeah.
1: And I'm cool. I'm cool with all that. I'm cool right there. So if people have a problem with that, then if they have a problem with me, then I would tell them to go to the text.
0: Mm.
1: There's a million of me in the text.
0: Right.
1: So if you don't have a problem with the text, you shouldn't have a problem with me.
0: Hebrews 12 comes to mind where you're saying, look at the crowd of witnesses. They're cheering you on. Run the race. Fix your eyes on Christ.
1: Yeah. And that crowd was full of some mess.
0: Big mess.
1: Rahab, liar, you know.
0: Yeah.
1: Prostitutes and murderers. And yeah, man, you know, even before Bathsheba, David had many wives and concubines.
0: Mm. Mm,
1: you know,
0: it's messy.
1: It's messy.
0: Yeah,
1: it's messy. And I can also tell you from a apologetic standpoint, I believe that we can believe in the canon, because if you're trying to put together a false story that is not believable, you're not going to include all the junk. But what I love about the canon of scripture is that it's full of stuff that you would not think that a holy book would include. But I believe that that gives it the validity of its authenticity, is its inclusion of the many imperfections and flaws of humanity.
0: Yeah. I would love to know a story or a miracle in your life that you're like, I know this is Christ and I know it's not me, because look at me and look at him. He would use me in this way. Have you got a story of, I don't know, being at an award ceremony, collecting an award and looking at thinking, that is not me?
1: Well, I think it's one that we all can look at, and, you know, we all can laugh at, and we all can go, yep, that don't make no sense. I'm a gospel artist with a 33-year career that can't sing. What is that?
0: Preacher.
1: What is that? What are we doing? It makes no sense. It makes no sense. That in itself for me is such a, God, what are you doing? And I'm okay with it. It makes me love him even more, because I'm amazed and I'm aware that it's so and not me.

0: So the future of gospel music, Mr. Kirk Franklin, what is in store for us?
1: I think that because gospel music is a reflection of the reality of the existence of a true and living God, is that I think that the music will always be a reflection of what that is that it may have different sounds, it may have different sonics, different production, it may have a multiplicity of variables that do not exist now. But as long as there's a conversation of the existence of the triune God, is that I believe that the music that will forever exist, that will proclaim the good news of Jesus Christ. Whether it's through Chandler Moore, Jonathan McReynolds, Tasha Cobbs, whether it's through Daryl Walls, Ja'Kalyn Carr.
0: Yeah.
1: Is that the music is alive and it's real and it's still on the way.
0: Oh, beautiful. Yeah. Mr. Kirk Franklin, thank you so much for your time. I have, you know, when we get to heaven, as long as you're on the keys, we'll be having a party. So
1: that is so funny. That is so funny. Well, listen, I'll be there.
0: By God's grace. Thank you so much.

0: What an incredible man of faith. He is everything I hoped he would be. So encouraging, so knowledgeable, and he's so funny too. To look back over his 30-year career and have a catalogue of music that still sounds so unbelievably fresh is pretty special. And for me, I feel really grateful to have had the opportunity to thank him for his music, as I have lent on many a Kirk Franklin song when my own life has been hard. I wanted to know the man behind the music, and I feel like I do, especially now after all the stories he shared. It's been so inspiring to hear how strong his faith is and how it has moulded, shaped and sustained him and his music, solidifying him as such a key figure in the world of gospel music. You've been listening to the documentary on the BBC World Service with me, Swazi Shiri. The producer was Miriam Williamson.
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5: Up after the news, stories of parched parts of Asia and Europe lead a deep dive into water-related science. You might think a silver lining to the droughts is that less water means fewer waterborne diseases. We unpick the latest modelling that says otherwise. And we'll be gazing enviously at a tiny fly larva which does a daily dive to the bottom of a 200-metre lake without so much as a snorkel for help. And talking of deep dives, we're joined by a scientist who studies the world's network of rivers hidden at the bottom of our oceans and seas. Plus, I hear how last year's Nobel Prize-winning materials are this year's secret for harvesting hundreds of litres of water, seemingly from thin air. Water show to stay tuned for. That's coming up on Unexpected Elements after the news.
6: BBC News with Sue Montgomery. Heavy machinery has been deployed to Nepal's flood-hit region to try to rescue people trapped in a series of tunnels. More than 100 workers from a hydroelectric dam are thought to be stuck since Wednesday. But efforts to free them have been hampered by heavy rain and rising river levels. There are also fears about a new lake created by a landslide near the Tibetan border. Li Yingping is part of a team of Chinese tunnel experts deployed to Nepal.
7: The biggest difficulty is secondary disasters. There are ongoing risks from upstream landslide, dammed lakes, unstable slopes and rain in the forecast. We have to anticipate and control these hazards. Secondly, the survival of the trapped. This disaster struck days ago and the conditions inside are extremely harsh. Thirdly, access is extremely difficult. Right now, heavy equipment simply can't get in.
6: The BBC has spoken to a head teacher who successfully evacuated 900 students just minutes before the flood hit his school. Rajendra Dawadi, whose school in Nuwakot lies 100 metres from the river, said he told students to run to higher ground within minutes of receiving warnings from people in an upstream settlement.
8: I got warnings from four people within 2 to 3 minutes. After that, I decided I shouldn't delay any more, even if the flood was not coming. It's just a matter of a single day's classes. I feel proud that we saved a huge number of lives. If we'd made the decision 10 minutes later, all of us, including the students and me, would not be able to speak to you today.
6: Eight people have died after a passenger ferry capsized and sank off the coast of northern Cyprus as it was heading to Turkey. The catamaran, carrying almost 270 people, overturned about 4 nautical miles from Kyrenia, also known as Girne. Kitty Watson has the latest.
9: The fact that boats and helicopters have all been deployed to search for survivors, finding those who are missing, I think the hope is fading fast. The images that came out are showing dozens of people being taken to shore, being rescued. They then were taken onto hospital and there were ambulances waiting on the shore for them. But we do know that there are still more than 20 people missing and at least 8 confirmed dead.
6: The Prime Minister of Iceland says it will continue to strengthen its economic ties with the European Union, despite voting not to pursue full membership. Iceland is a member of the European Economic Area, which allows free trade with EU member countries. And Kristrún Frostadóttir said she would build on these ties. This weekend's vote was close, with 53% voting against holding negotiations and 47 in favour. World News from the BBC. The Ukrainian President Volodymyr Zelensky says he's preparing for a new round of communications with representatives of President Trump. He said there'd be more details on Monday, adding it was important that the United States shared Ukraine's view of the situation, especially on the front line and the latest strikes. Operations at Nairobi's main international airport have been disrupted after aviation workers in Kenya went on strike, causing lengthy delays and leaving some passengers stranded overnight. A government-brokered agreement in July temporarily halted the latest strike, but the union said it went ahead after its concerns remained unresolved. Google has altered its maps so that users in the United States will now see Lake Ontario renamed as Lake America. Donald Trump announced the name change this week, but the Premier of Ontario Province has said he doesn't think people will go along with it. Here's Paul Moss.
10: The US trade row with Canada is serious. Economists predict a multi-billion dollar cost for both countries. Yet as their leaders went tit for tat imposing tariffs, Donald Trump decided to make the battle geographical. And now Google has assented. Anyone looking at Google Maps within the US will see a waterway called Lake America. Those outside will see that and Lake Ontario. But the Ontario Premier, Doug Ford, has predicted no one will actually use the new name. The attempt to change it, he said, was like something out of the comedy show Saturday Night Live.
6: Norway's Royal Palace has announced that the funeral of the late King Harald will be held next week on the 9th of September. The ceremony will take place at Oslo Cathedral. The king's coffin will then be laid to rest, in accordance with tradition, at the Royal Mausoleum at Akershus Fortress. BBC News.
5: So this week I branched out to try a new career. I married my brother. That sounds weird. Let me clarify. I officiated the wedding of my youngest sibling to his fiancée in a field under the shade of a big oak tree. It was very lovely. And part of the loveliness was being out in nature, although, if I'm being honest, that nature was gasping for a long drink of water. England's green and pleasant lands were distinctly yellow and crispy. And while we didn't want rain on the wedding day, a little bit in the 2 months leading up to it would have been appreciated. I'm Marnie Chesterton from the BBC World Service. This is Unexpected Elements.

0: from one celebration to another, it's time to introduce our guests for today's science party. From Mumbai, India, it's science journalist Chavi Sachdev. Hello.
1: Hello, Pranam. Happy to be here.
0: Welcome, welcome, Chavi. Hey, look who's joined us from Nairobi, Kenya. We've got broadcaster Phyllis Mwate. Hello.
2: Hello, Mani Hujambo. I'm so happy to be here today.
0: This is a science show, and we are inspired by the headlines. Each week, what we do is we find a news story that captures our attention in some way, and then we use that as our launch pad to head off into lots of unexpected sciencey directions. One story leads to another story, then another. You get the idea. At the end, we've all learnt something. We all feel a bit smarter, if a little surprised at the topics that we've covered. And it seems that the lack of rain is on more than just my agenda. Take a listen to this.
3: Across Europe, a prolonged heat wave and little rain has dried up waterways, hit crop production, and has contributed to the wildfires that continue to burn in many areas.
4: When we wanted the rainfalls to be there were no rains. For stretches as long as 20-25 days, even at the onset of monsoon, there were no rains.
5: All our fields have basically burnt off. The grass has effectively died.
0: Yes, large areas of the planet, including parts of Europe and Asia, are currently experiencing drought conditions thanks to relentless heat waves and soaring temperatures. Chavi, you're up first. What science story would you like to connect to the droughts?
1: I can start you off with a fun fact. Do you know that of the four

0: 437 parasites that can infect people. Nearly 65% depend on water.
1: I did not know that.
0: Yeah, wouldn't you imagine that as rivers around the world shrink and dry, we'd be safer from these parasites?
1: There's something in your tone, Chavi Sachdev, that suggests that that's not actually true and that you're setting us up for something horrible here.
0: You know, I love solutions. I'm all about solutions. But you want something unexpected, that's what I get bonus points for. Here's what a new model has found, that even though climate change is causing more drought, the world is probably going to see an uptick in parasite-borne water-associated diseases.
2: Wow, Chavi, there had better be a silver lining in this. I'm still waiting.
0: Trying to understand all of this is a silver lining, right? It's going to help us navigate what's coming. The world is changing and we have to be prepared. So I know all this about the parasites and the upcoming waterborne diseases because I came across a review carried out by scientists from the Cary Institute of Ecosystem Studies, and they brought together research to create a general theory for how water-associated diseases work in times of drought.
1: Okay, so let's hear it. Let's hear the science, because I would have thought that drought equals less water equals fewer waterborne diseases.
2: And also in Kenya, I remember a prolonged drought that happened in the early 2000s, and it killed off the snails that transmit schistosomiasis and led to significantly fewer cases in humans.
0: These contrary findings are exactly what led the authors to try to zoom out and see what's happening, because it's a combination of many, many things, which is really fascinating. So during the droughts in East Africa, for example, what they found is that watering holes have become a hotspot for parasitic worm transmission amongst all the herbivores. So parasites like helminths spend different life stages in different animals, moving through, say, a snail to an amphibian, to then fish and then humans. Everybody's sort of coming to the same place. So the concentration of hosts is really lucky and convenient for them. Then as rivers and streams dry out, parts of them stagnate. They form little pools. These are perfect for mosquitoes.
1: Okay, so that all makes sense. What about in urban areas? What about villages and towns?
0: So in human settlements, it's slightly different because what happens is we become over-reliant on stored water, and stored water then can become contaminated very easily. So imagine a scenario when there's not much water, so you want to save it for drinking. That's the priority. And hand washing and sanitation may become less of a priority, which means things like typhoid and cholera may spread more rapidly. In India, where I live, we've seen that when local wells dry up, communities in urban informal settings or even rural belts, they're forced to collect the untreated water from unsafe surface bodies, or we can sometimes get water from tankers, but these are unregulated and we don't know what's in them. And even in towns with properly piped water, municipal systems do run dry, or they operate intermittently, like we have hours in which you get water. And when there's negative pressure in the pipes, they can suck in contaminated groundwater into drinking distribution lines, which is not great. You definitely don't want E. coli or other disease-causing bacteria in your drinking water supply.
1: Phyllis, what's the state of the water supply in Nairobi?
2: Also here, we've experienced a dry season. There's no rain. And so there are some people who are having to buy water from these private people who supply water. Most people, what they do, which is very expensive, they end up buying water from mini-marts and supermarkets, clean drinking water. And then the rest of the water now for showering, you know, washing utensils, the house, they get it from these private people who supply waters and tankers. So I think, yeah, it's generally it's the same problem we're going through.
1: Yeah. Thank you, Chavi, I think, for bringing us the news of the drought waterborne disease paradox. Something else to add to my list of things to worry about at night. Phyllis, where would you like to take us on the subject of water and drought next?
2: Well, Mani, I want to talk about an aquatic fly that's doing something that sounds almost impossible.
1: Okay. As long as it's not a mosquito.
0: Oh,
2: yes. Don't worry about that. We've heard that from Chavi. But these are the larvae of a lake fly that are called Caiboras aediolis. and it doesn't bite or suck blood.
1: Okay, okay, fine.
0: That's boring, Marnie. That's boring.
1: No, Phyllis is going to tell us why it's not boring.
2: Exactly, because these tiny insects, they live in Lake Malawi and they can dive more than 200 meters deep every day. So scientists deployed sonar systems at the bottom of the lake to track them as they did this. During the day, these insects disappear into the dark, oxygen-starved depths of the lake. And at night, you know what they do? They come back up to feed. So essentially, you've got a tiny insect doing a daily deep sea diving expedition, except it's happening in a freshwater lake.
1: If it's feeding at the surface, why doesn't it just stay at the surface? Why dive so deep?
2: It's basically a survival strategy, Manny. There are fish in the upper parts of the lake that prey on these larvae. So during the day, the larvae escape by sinking into the deeper, darker waters. Then when darkness comes, they rise back toward the surface to feed.
1: Okay. And these are tiny insect larvae, and this is 200 meters deep. I've never been that far down, even with fancy kit. Why aren't they getting crushed by the pressure?
2: This is where it gets interesting. So they've got an adaptation that hasn't been recorded in any other insect. So insects don't have lungs like we do. They have air-filled tubes running through their bodies. These tubes deliver oxygen to their tissues. So this species has modified part of their respiratory system into two pairs of tiny pressure-resistant air-filled sacs. Think of them almost like miniature ballast tanks on a submarine. By changing the volume of these sacs, they can control whether they sink or whether they rise in the water. And these aren't ordinary air sacs, Manny. Their walls contain a remarkable protein called resilin, which behaves almost like a biological rubber. And this lets them expand or shrink the sacs by changing the pH of the walls.
0: I am impressed with these guys. Did the scientists figure out exactly how much pressure these sacs could withstand at most?
2: Yes, they did. So what they did is they put the larvae into tiny pressure chambers and found they could resist implosion beyond 400 meters.
0: Oh my goodness.
1: Okay, so they put them in a pressure chamber and basically turned up the pressure until they went bang.
0: Oh, this is terrible. I feel really bad for them. Please tell me that this is all in the name of science and there are wider implications of this research.
2: It is very important. It's completely challenging our understanding of science. That's one. Insects are incredibly successful. You know, they are widespread on land and in freshwater environments, but they don't live in the open ocean. So a popular explanation is that their breathing systems would just collapse at the huge pressures encountered in deep water. But now this little fly has put a pin in that theory. You know, it's proved that an insect can modify that system and it can make it remarkably resistant to pressure.
1: So have scientists now solved the mystery of why there are no insects in the open ocean?
2: Oh, no, Manny, not yet. But wait, this study has shown that at least one insect has adapted to extreme depth. So now the question is, if pressure isn't the main barrier, what is, you know, and why don't insects live in the sea?
1: That's a really good point, because if you look at a lake, there's just all sorts of insect life around it. It's obviously a great place to live.
0: Is it the salinity?
1: I think it might be a food thing. Going back to mosquitoes, as I always will, like if, even if they lay their eggs in the water, the adults still need like fruit to eat. I think they eat sugars. And then when the female's wanting to lay her eggs, she needs a blood meal. So you need some sort of land-based creature that you can puncture to get your blood meal.
0: And also then you have to find some place to land, right?
1: Also, bear in mind that life on land originally started because conditions in the oceans just got too tough and it was the best strategy for something to develop limbs and walk out of
0: and
1: the
0: wings.
1: Water. Okay, I think I will draw this to a conclusion. Well, thank you, Phyllis, for sharing the story of the submariner fly larvae. And listeners, if anyone's got a better hypothesis than us of why there are no insects in the open ocean, you can email unexpected@bbc.co.uk or you can WhatsApp us. The number is +44 330 678 30 80. You can even write to us. Unexpected Elements, BBC World Service, Cardiff, CF10, 4GA in the UK. Don't go anywhere. We're going to be right back after this.
3: Hello, Imi here with this week's Unexpected Elements quiz. While droughts are temporary shortages of water, deserts are permanently dry, yet thousands of species have evolved impressive ways to survive these harsh environments. One species which calls the desert home is the thorny devil, a small, spiky lizard. It feeds almost exclusively on ants, so much so that its mouth structure is specialised for optimal ant consumption. The only problem is, that makes drinking water from its mouth pretty difficult. So my question is, how does the thorny devil drink in the desert? A, through its nose, B, by using its long tongue, or C, through its skin? How does the thorny devil drink in the desert? A, through its nose, B, by using its long tongue, or C, through its skin? Have a think, and I'll be back soon with the answer.
1: You're listening to Unexpected Elements from the BBC World Service. This week, we've been talking droughts. Now, one story that's grabbed my attention is that major rivers in Europe, so the Danube, the Rhine, the Tiber, are now at historically low water levels. And the receding waters are revealing artifacts from the past, including mammoth remains, a World War II warship, and even a Roman bridge. And speaking of rivers, next up we're meeting someone who can tell us about a very special river indeed. Hello, Dan Parsons, Professor of Geosciences at Loughborough University in the UK.
4: Hello there, good to be with you.
1: So Dan, back in 2008, you and your colleagues studied, I'd say, an unusual river by my standards. What makes it so unusual?
4: So this river is on the Black Sea shelf, so it's a river at the bottom of the sea, I guess, is a way of thinking about it. You can imagine a river with meander bends, with islands, as you would see on land. The same things exist at the bottom of our seas.
1: How can you get a river at the bottom of the sea? If it's all water, how do you even tell which bit is river and which bit is sea?
4: The one you referenced from 2008 is a channel at the bottom of the Black Sea shelf. At the bottom of the sea there, there's this beautifully carved channel system. And it's carved in a similar way to how rivers are carved into Earth's landscapes as well. There's a water flow, and that water flow, in the case of the Black Sea, is driven by a density contrast. So for the vast majority of the time, the water on the surface is fresher and has less salt, and it flows from the Black Sea into the Adriatic, eventually into the Mediterranean. At the bottom of that channel, however, the flow is going in the opposite direction, the water is saltier, it's heavier, it's denser, and therefore it flows from the Mediterranean, the Mediterranean is a saltier sea than the Black Sea. And those flows have carved these channels into the shelf system in the same way as rivers carve their shapes into the valley floors on land.
1: And you can use those flows, can't you, if you're a sailor?
4: Yeah, absolutely. And in fact, back in antiquity, sailors would sail from the Black Sea into the Mediterranean using the tidal flow of the surface, using sails. But actually, when going from the Sea of Marmara or the Adriatic into the Black Sea, they'd lower baskets of rocks off a rope from the boat and actually have a tow through the Bosphorus Strait. But the really great thing about that flow is its salinity difference driven. It gave us an outdoor laboratory in many ways to go and take very detailed measurements of these flows moving through these channels in ways that people have never been able to quantify before. We were able to measure the shape of the fluid as it's moving through those channels, and we also discovered or measured that the flow through that channel would rank it as the sixth biggest river on the planet. These channels exist all over the world, but the best thing about the Black Sea example is it's there most of the time, whereas lots of these flows in other places like the Congo Canyon, they're episodic. You've got to be lucky to be there when they're happening.
0: So when you're saying they're episodic, it's making me think, obviously, of rivers on the surface, and sometimes when it rains, your river flows more, like we have seasonal rivers. What

0: could account for a seasonal river underwater.
1: So in the Black Sea case, you imagine, obviously, the Mediterranean has that salinity contrast most of the time. But what shuts off the Black Sea exchange flow is mainly big weather systems. So if you have...
0: We think, obviously, of rivers on the surface, and sometimes when it rains, your river flows more. Like, we have seasonal rivers. What could account for a seasonal river underwater?
1: So in the Black Sea case, you imagine, obviously, the Mediterranean has that salinity contrast most of the time. But what shuts off the Black Sea exchange flow is mainly big weather systems. So if you have a strong westerly

0: all that salinity contrast coming through. So it can actually wax and wane slightly. Now, these other canyon fan systems, what shapes those channels is that there are big kind of underwater avalanches of sand and mud, if you like. They periodically, episodically come racing down these canyons into the channels, into the fan systems, and move out into the deep sea. These sorts of events, they're a few days long, up to a week long. In the Congo Canyon, what triggers those big flows down the Congo system is actually river floods. So there's a connection to what happens on land to what happens into the deep sea.
1: Okay. And are the current droughts affecting flows?
0: Again, the Congo example, you tend to get more flows down these channels on the bottom of the sea when you have big floods in the rivers. So there's a connection there for sure in terms of triggering. It might be a storm passing. It might be a little earthquake. All sorts of things like that can trigger these things.
1: I'd like to bring Phyllis in.
2: Dan, so what you're saying that it's possible that there are many, you know, other underwater rivers around the world, but could the flow carry pollutants from one part of the Black Sea to another?
0: There's typically not much going on in these deep abyssal plains, but what you're delivering during these flows are nutrients, oxygenated waters, all sorts of sediment. But of course, what also gets transported down these systems are pollutants, microplastics.
1: I've heard them talked about as the globe's ocean sort of garbage disposal. And someone was saying we can actually hide our rubbish in there, which I don't know whether that sounds like an excellent place to hide stuff or whether that's just bad.
0: I think we can find better things to do in the circular economy than perhaps dumping our rubbish into the deep ocean and these pristine environments.
1: Now, I just wanted to ask you one question, which was, it's way more effort to go to the bottom of the sea to examine a river than it is to trudge to your local river. And I'm just wondering, out of what you've found from your research, what would you say is the one most novel, exciting new thing that we didn't know before about undersea rivers?
0: There's some really important reasons that we understand these systems in the deep sea, not only for curiosity and science piece, but lots of the internet cables that connect our data flows globally, our economy is built on these things, are driven by fiber optic cables that go across the deep sea. And lots of these flows actually break these fiber optic cables. For that purpose, lots of the really interesting things practically have been about trying to understand the stresses on those cables and what creates those stresses, and can we route those cables across these channels in places that make them less likely to break. And the thing I'm probably proudest of is the work in the Black Sea demonstrated that the way in which the flow goes round bends on the bottom of the ocean is opposite to the way in which flow goes round bend on Earth. On Earth, when flow goes round the bend, the flow on the surface goes fastest, and it crashes into the outer bank. The flow on the base turns more quickly as it goes around the bend. Now, this has been known about since Leonardo da Vinci's writings, that this is bend flow theory. What our results in the Black Sea showed is that at the bottom of the ocean, it spirals the opposite direction. It's only once or twice, I imagine, at any point in your career, do you transcend Leonardo da Vinci. So for me, that was a real highlight.
1: Thank you to Professor Dan Parsons for blowing our minds with the concept of rivers below our oceans. So, this week, the widespread droughts around the world took us on a dusty path to discover how dry conditions might cause an increase in waterborne disease. We then marvelled at the diving skills of a basic fly larva, and we've just discovered that the best place to hide a river is under the sea. But we've still got plenty more science-infested waters to swim through this week. Next up, we'll be hearing about the tech to solve textile waste. We'll find out if you can turn a raisin back into a grape, and I'll be discovering how some Nobel Prize-winning material can suck water out of thin air. Stay tuned.
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4: These were not forest fires. It was the buildings that were burning. burning building to building to building.
5: I'm Jonathan Glancy, and I'm heading to Los Angeles to meet the architects working to rebuild.

0: A damaged city.
1: I couldn't recognize my neighborhood. The entire neighborhood was leveled.
0: A year and a half on from the firestorms which ravaged the city, I'll be speaking to the people building back their neighborhoods and creating homes which can survive in an age of fire.
2: We have to design our houses in ways that are going to contemplate that there will be fires.
0: How can architects protect a city from catastrophic fires?
2: I don't think that we're going to be in an environment where there won't be any more fires, but we're going to be able to adapt our way out of this.
3: LA, rising from the ashes. To listen, search BBC The Documentary online or wherever you get your BBC podcasts. Coming up after the news, the textile trade consumes a lot of water. Could digital passports for your clothing help Africa's second-hand market to work out what to recycle and what to burn? Plus, I visit a new gadget that feels like magic. Hear how last year's Nobel Prize-winning materials are this year's secret for harvesting hundreds of litres of water, seemingly from thin air. That's Unexpected Elements coming up shortly.
4: BBC News with Sue Montgomery. Nepal is preparing mass burial sites for people killed in Wednesday's floods as the number of confirmed dead approaches 800. More than 3,000 people are still missing. The authorities say DNA samples are being collected from unidentified bodies so they can be matched with family members at a later date. The BBC has spoken to a head teacher who successfully evacuated 900 students just minutes before the flood hit his school. Rajendra Dawadi, whose school in Nuwakot lies 100 metres from a river, said he told students to run to higher ground after receiving last-minute warnings from people upstream. Eight people have died after a passenger ferry capsized and sank off the coast of northern Cyprus. The catamaran was carrying almost 270 people. Most have been rescued. The boat's captain and seven other crew members have been arrested. Russia says its forces helped Niger's security services repel Saturday's attempted coup in the capital, Niamey. Moscow said it would continue to support Niger's military authorities in their fight against extremist groups. The Ukrainian President Volodymyr Zelensky says he's preparing for a new round of communications with representatives of President Trump. He said it was important that the United States shared Ukraine's view of the situation. Google has altered its map so that US users will now see Lake Ontario renamed as Lake America. Donald Trump announced the change after trade talks with Canada collapsed. Norway's Royal Palace has announced that the funeral of the late King Harald will be held next week on the 9th of September. The ceremony will take place at Oslo Cathedral and his body will then be laid to rest at the Royal Mausoleum at Akershus Fortress. BBC News.
3: This is Unexpected Elements from the BBC World Service, a science show inspired by the news. I'm Moni Chesterton in London in the UK, and I'm here with...
5: Chavi Sajdev in Mumbai, India.
3: And...
6: Felice Mote in Nairobi, Kenya.
3: So this week, after starting off looking at the widespread droughts around the world, we discovered that dry conditions can actually increase waterborne diseases. Go figure. We found out about a submariner fly and we took a deep dive into undersea rivers. We all read a lot of papers and journals to find you the choice cuts of headlines and science for this show. Every so often, we find something that hasn't hit the big time, something that's gone under the radar of global news. So here, we make space for a panellist to let it shine. Phyllis, you are in the hot seat, and bonus points, as always, if you can somehow relate it to this week's water scarcity theme.
6: Money, as you put it, now it's time to shine, right? So I want to talk about textiles. And, you know, the textile trade uses a huge amount of water for things like growing cotton and dyeing fabrics. My story, of course, is from Kenya, and it's about a possible solution for the mountains of piles of secondhand clothes that arrive in this country. A recent study by the US-based Massachusetts Institute of Technology shows that Kenya is the largest or the biggest importer of secondhand clothes in Africa.
3: Okay, and you've talked about mountains. How many clothes are we talking about here?
6: To put it into perspective, in 2022, almost 180,000 tons of mitumba, and mitumba this now is the Swahili word for secondhand clothes, were imported.
5: I'm so curious, Phyllis. You know, in India, we have a lot of imported clothing coming in as well. Like, one, to wear. Last year, I think we imported fast fashion from China, and it was averaging anywhere between 325 to over 800 tons per day, depending on seasonal fluctuations. But that's for us to consume. We also handle a lot of textile waste. So 7.8 million tons of textile waste comes in annually. So when you're talking about secondhand clothes, what is it that's being done with them? Are you wearing them, or are you taking care of the world's problems of extra clothes?
3: Did you want them, or are they just things that we wanted to offload onto you?
6: I mean, so a lot of these clothes are dumped. Some of them are burnt. And I'll give a good example. Clearly here in Nairobi, it's the capital city, and we have a dump site. It's very famous. It's called the Dandora dump site. So clothes that have reached the end of their useful life end up here most of the time. And they're mixed in with other waste, I think, as in the case also with India. Sometimes they might be burned. Now, that's particularly concerning when the garments that are there in Dandora dump site are made from synthetic. Some are plastic-based fibers. Burning them can release harmful smoke, and the material also can persist in the environment. But there is a good side to it, because better quality items create an opportunity for business through reselling, recycling. So while this can help to extend the life of secondhand clothes and reduce pressure on the environment, I was really interested to learn that technology could play a role too.
3: Excellent. I love a tech solution.
6: Yes, Mani, me too. And this one comes from the European Union. So have you heard of digital product passports?
3: I haven't. Is this going to be a passport for my jeans and t-shirts?
6: Not just your jeans. So a digital product passport, or a DPP, is a machine-readable code, like a QR code. Now, all products sold in the European Union will soon have to carry that. The idea is that it can give consumers, repairers, recyclers, and businesses access to information about a product. Now, the EU is introducing these passports gradually. For example, certain types of batteries are first, and then textiles among the products groups that will follow later on.
3: And if my jeans are going to have a passport, are they going to have a really bad photo, sort of unflattering passport style?
6: Thankfully, no mugshot of your jeans, Mani. So the exact requirements are still being confirmed, but the code should carry loads of information about the product's supply chain. Its carbon and water footprint, what materials it contains, you know, its recyclability and repairability. Now, this is hoped that it will increase transparency, you know, that it will also increase traceability and will make it easy for consumers to access essential information about a product.
3: And how is all of that? How are these passports going to help Kenya?
6: To put that into perspective, Mani, the EU alone, this is around 5.8 million tons of textiles, are discarded every year. That's like 11.3 kg per person. Now, the EU is a huge consumer of fast fashion. Now, this DPP could help people in the EU make better choices on the sustainability of their clothing. Therefore, it can reduce overconsumption.
3: Okay. I think the sort of people who are going to buy clothes and wear them once may not be looking at the digital product passport information attached. But maybe that's just me being a cynic. Yeah, who am I to judge? You're talking to someone that has thrown away nothing because I'm a hoarder. So
5: that means you look after your clothes well.
3: I've basically still got the t-shirts that I had when I was 17.
6: Mm-hmm. Oh, you hoard or you buy good quality?
3: No, I just look like a scruff bag, and it's fine because it's radio. It's definitely not laziness. It's definitely comes from a high moral sense of needing to not buy more fast fashion or any fashion, or having no fashion sense. Go radio.
6: And you know what they say? Even that little thing that you're doing, it's helping, you know, it's making a difference. So yeah, go radio.
5: There you go. We're solving the world's problems a day at a time.
3: Anyway, thank you, Phyllis. We are going to be following this story and we'll see how it works out. Listeners, if you have any thoughts or stories to share with us, just a reminder that you can get in touch with us in several different ways. The email is unexpected@bbc.co.uk, or you can send us a message or a voice note. The WhatsApp number is +44 330 678 3080. And listener Anne has done just that. She dropped us an email about last week's episode on books and reading, where we bemoaned the fact that no one seems to be able to read anymore. And she says, "Greetings from Bermuda. I think you're all mad and making excuses. I go from book to book, usually from my local library, and am probably on my 20th to 30th book this year. I could not live without my phone, admittedly, but also literature. Though I'm over 60 and probably a dying minority." Oh, I hope not. Thank you, Anne. And on the same topic, here's one from Vanita. Chavi, could you read this out?
5: Sure. "My very early childhood was pretty solitary, and it was books that kept me company. I loved the adventure and mystery books, devouring them like crazy. I have never stopped reading, and now, after work, dinner is cooked and the family sorted, I get into my bed and read. Even after a social evening, I have to read a few chapters before I go to sleep."
3: So I've been on this judging panel for the Royal Society's annual Science Book Prize, and part of the reason that I agreed to do and judge a load of science books was to force myself to read, because I've just realised I will force my flatmate to read to me, or I will just go on my phone instead. And so last week I was talking about the author Naomi Alderman has started doing something called a couch to 5K. So it's a kind of trying to reintroduce reading into your life. In the same way that you can learn to run 5K, you can learn to read five pages.
5: Your book muscles, flex them.
3: Phyllis, have you got a favourite book?
6: I haven't read it over and over again. I don't read that much. I try my best. And one book that I read and absolutely loved was one book that was called Her Mother's Hope by Francine Rivers. So it's a historical family saga, I think, begins in the 1901. And of course, I do read once in a while the inspiration books.
3: Chavi, what about you? Favourite book?
5: I don't have one, because I would be like picking a favorite pet.
3: You don't have a favorite pet?
5: One of the things that... No! Oh, perish the thought. How could you pick one? So one of the things I'm doing this year, and I did this last year as well, so I also read like a lot. I am doing a long read. Do you know what that is? It's a companion read. So I'm not part of any book clubs. I read very fast. I find it really annoying to be on other people's pace and to be told what to read. Okay, that makes me a terrible snob, but it's true. What I am doing, though, is this long read, which is a community read. And last year we read War and Peace over the year. And this year I'm rereading The Brothers Karamazov.
6: Wow, you really are passionate about it.
3: Let me move this on, because we have had a listener, Michael from Minneapolis, getting in touch, because we had an episode a couple of weeks ago inspired by the solar eclipse. And he writes, "In your program, you said that with more and more heat waves everywhere, people are going to be using more and more sunblock. Well, this is true, but it fails to mention that it's not the heat that increases skin cancer risk, it's ultraviolet light. Most people think hotter weather is more likely to cause skin cancer. Wrong. In the springtime, the sun gets higher and higher every day until it peaks on summer solstice. It's very important to remember the sun is just as high in the cool spring months approaching the solstice as it is in the hot summer months after the summer solstice. So UV protection is still required, even if the weather is not as warm." Thank you, Michael from Minneapolis, where I have been, and boy, the weather was not warm. Thank you for emailing. So listeners, please do get in touch with us about anything that you've heard on the programme. There are lots of ways to get in touch. Unexpected Elements is on email. It's on WhatsApp. So the email is unexpected@bbc.co.uk. The WhatsApp, and you can send a voice note to that. It's so easy. You don't even need to type anything. Is +44 330 678 3080. Or if you want to write, it makes my day. Postcards, please, to Unexpected Elements, BBC World Service, Cardiff CF10 4GA in the UK. Still to come, Water from Thin Air after this.
7: Imi here, back with the answer to this week's quiz question. Earlier, I asked you, how does the thorny devil drink in the desert? A, through its nose, B, by using its long tongue, or C, through its skin? And the answer is C, through its skin. The thorny devil has tiny channels running between its scales, which extend across its body. Think of it a bit like a web of drinking straws. After placing thorny devils in a puddle of water, researchers at the RWTH Aachen University in Germany found that the lizards started opening and closing their mouths within 10 seconds as water was channeled from their feet towards their mouths through capillary action. Of course, there aren't any water puddles in the desert, but soggy sand from morning dew can help the thorny devil soak up any water. What a devilish trick. Well done if you got that right, and if not, remember, the devil is in the detail.
3: At Unexpected Elements, our inbox never runs dry. That's because as listeners, you don't just share your thoughts and reflections, we also receive your burning questions. It's time for Ask the Unexpected. So, yes, we fulfill that gap where AI can't give you an accurate answer. We try a bit harder. We dig through our big contacts book of scientists to find someone who can get you an answer to your question. And this week's question comes from Stephen. Phyllis, do you want to read it out?
6: Yes, sure, Manny. So Stephen asked, most dehydrated foods turn back into their original form when water is added. Why don't raisins turn back into grapes?
3: I have never tried to do this, but yes, excellent question. I'm intrigued to know why Stephen has been rehydrating lots of things and discovering that grapes don't work. So to find an answer for him, we spoke to food chemist Robin Sheriff, who is the CEO of the Fermenters Guild and author of The Science of Fermentation.
8: It's easy to think about all of the subunits, all of the cells that make up the grape, like they're these perfect little water balloons. And all that's happening when you dehydrate them is the water's being removed, and then you've got this collapsed water balloon. And if you add water again, they fill back up. It's not quite as simple as that. Now, if you imagine inside of these water balloons, you have little sticky bits, little plugs. And then what happens is when you remove that water, bits of the internal skin stick together. So when you rehydrate and add water, it's like that water balloon can't fully fill back up. There's still little bits of it that aren't quite working. Now, what's happening there is during the dehydration process, in the case of raisins, generally that will be sun-dried. So effectively a very slow cooking method. So whilst it's a very low temperature, and even the same temperature as grapes would be growing on a tree, it still will undergo cooking processes. You'll have, you know, degradation and breakdown of proteins during this dehydration. So it is actually chemically different after this dehydration process.
3: Okay, so I can see why the water balloon wouldn't fully fill back up again, as this is chemically different. It's a slightly sun-cooked grape that's been dehydrated, and then all of the little bits just get stuck together. Does anyone remember back in 2015 when scientists announced that they'd managed to unboil an egg?
5: What? No.
3: So what they did was they returned the protein in the white back to its previous state. And this wasn't just a kind of pointless fun experiment, although clearly that's why they did it.
5: Yeah.
3: But the idea is that proteins are these weird three-dimensional shapes, and when they misfold, you have all sorts of problems when you're trying to use proteins to make something like an antibody. And if you can untie the knots, that's pretty good.
5: Yeah, okay.
3: Thank you so much, Robin Sheriff, for helping us to answer Stephen's question. Thank you, Stephen, for sending in the question. And if any of our listeners need help answering something, send us an email to unexpected@bbc.co.uk. Can I just say that when I heard that we were talking about drought as our starting news item, I thought, I really hope that no one on the panel picks the story that I'd like to cover, which is something I read about a couple of weeks ago in the Financial Times, and it's this seemingly magical tale of a machine that can pull water out of thin air. Who wants to hear more on that?
5: Tell us more.
3: So each week on this show, I'm given a personal pick. So that's the chance to tell any story that I'd like to with the help of the bottomless well of the BBC's audio archives. So digging around in there from last year and a Science in Action episode, they did a show about the Nobel Prize winners. And winning the Nobel Prize for Chemistry, here's Omar Yaghi explaining MOF, or Metal Organic Framework, his prize-winning material.
9: They're extremely porous. In 1 gram of such material, you could have the footage of, you know, 10, 20 apartments, or you could say more than a football field. So over the years, we've learned how to fashion space, let's say architect space or sculpt space, where we're like molecular architects in terms of encompassing space with matter.
3: So that's Omar Yaghi. So these new materials have been on the cards for a Nobel Prize for a while. But I think the main reason that they were given last year is that it became very clear that they have all sorts of uses. So you can use them as catalysts in lithium batteries, you can use them to extract polluting gases from the air, and you can use them for extracting water from places where it looks like there is none. So last month, and this is what I read about, the first company to produce their water extractor showcased the unit in Barcelona in Spain. And they just happened to have an R&D, a research and development lab in London. I had a poke around earlier today when I spoke to them.
10: My name is Hashem Aruzi. I'm the founder and CEO of Abstra Engineering. In July, we launched our pre-production unit, which is the first metal organic framework-based machine that harvests water from the atmosphere. It's a complete step change in technology to how it's been done previously. Basically, dehumidification machines that use dew point / refrigeration technology, which has been around for 60, 70 years. But those machines are very limited in the environments in which they can operate. By using MOFs, we've managed to open up a huge part of the world, which is typically more arid and hotter, where those traditional machines don't work and ours does.
3: And I think the key component for this is something I saw earlier at your R&D labs, and it looks a lot like washing powder, right?
10: Correct. These are wonder materials. They're crystalline structures that are created by adding and cooking base metals like aluminium and zinc, and adding acids, linkers, and binders that basically produce a small crystalline structures that are the most porous substance on Earth. And they're hydrophilic. So literally, they are sucking in, absorbing H2O molecules, which are in the air. And there is more water in the air than all the rivers put together, actually 6 times the amount. What MOFs is allowing us to do is to capture this incredible amount of humidity in the air cheaper and more effectively than any other technology out there.
3: So, you know, this has been an age-old problem. I mean, ever since we've been creating civilizations, right? We wanted to know how you get water to places where we need it. And you've always needed some sort of pipe, or you've needed to be based close to a river. Well, suddenly things like global humidity maps might be your basis if this new system takes off. So I've only seen pictures of the big unit that they launched that you can just plug in and use. It's big, it's about the size of a garage, but the amount of water that you can get from that is impressive.
10: The machine has a operating capacity of producing upwards of over 500 litres a day. And those are in conditions of 30 degrees centigrade temperature and 30% humidity, which is pretty arduous conditions. But it is capable of operating down to 10% humidity, which is basically desert conditions. So you could leave our machine in the Sahara and it would still produce water.
3: So this means you can be off-grid for water, but you can't be off-grid for electricity, right? This needs quite a lot of power.
10: It does, but you can operate this the machine using solar. It's around 8 to 9 cents a litre in terms of the energy costs, which is considerably lower than bottled water.
3: There we go. That was Hashem Aruzi from Abstra. And I should say that there are several companies looking at extracting water from air using these MOFs, but Abstra are first out of the block, as far as I can tell, with something that you can actually produce quite a lot of water from. I think 500 litres is impressive amounts of water, right?
5: This sounds amazing. I would love to have one in my apartment building. So how much do you think that would cost us?
3: We might need to club together. I don't know how much you guys have got hidden down the back of the sofa. These things are not cheap. The one that I saw was on for £150,000. So that's $200,000. Aruzi says that down the line with scaling, this is going to get cheaper.
6: Does it still need treatment, the water?
3: No, because it takes water vapour, so it's already kind of purified it at that stage.
5: That is some cool tech.
3: It is some cool tech. I just thought this is really interesting. Like, in this programme, we have looked at sort of two different hidden water sources. There's rivers hiding at the bottom of the seas, but there are also rivers in the air around us that we may not be able to see, but this machine has the interface to extract the water from.
6: Yeah. I mean, for me, what stood out was when the guy is telling you that we have more water actually in air than even in rivers. Wow.
3: I know, right? And I just want to finish with the Arthur C. Clarke law, which states that any sufficiently advanced technology is indistinguishable from magic, which justifies me calling it magic.
5: Good science is magic.
3: Good science is magic. So, what have we learned? We started off inspired by droughts to discover that droughts might lead to more waterborne diseases. We dove off into the biology behind a submariner insect. We took a trip along an undersea river. We learned about the technology that could help reduce waste from the clothing industry. We discovered why a raisin plus water can't be turned back into a grape. And we've just heard about the new material sucking water out of the air. It just remains for me to raise a glass to this week's panellists. London tap water finest.
5: Boiled and filtered in Mumbai.
6: my glass is full from Nairobi.
3: In Mumbai, India. Thank you, Chavi Sachdev.
5: Always a pleasure, both of you. Fir milab.
3: And in Nairobi, Kenya. Thank you, Phyllis Mwate.
6: Thank you so much, Mani. Asante sana.
3: I'm Marnie Chesterton. The producer was Alice Lipscomb-Southwell with Debbie Kilbride and Imi Harper. I think we should come back next week and have some more unexpected elements.

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1: Երեք Z Z Z 92.8 երեք FM մեգահերցի վրա են։

0: Already imposed a one-year pause. According to some campaigners, a single ChatGPT request sent to a data centre uses half a litre of water. But wait, according to OpenAI, it uses a teaspoon. According to reports this week, just two data centres in the UK will exceed the carbon emissions of ExxonMobil in Britain. But wait, according to AI companies, data centres can take advantage of a rapidly decarbonising grid and serve up your requests using gentle wind power from the North Sea. What's the truth? And given that data is no respecter of borders, why can't we just put them all by an Icelandic volcano and run them off free geothermal power and unlimited rain? Here to answer these questions and more is Deborah Andrews, Emeritus Professor at London South Bank University, who has spent much of her career researching these buildings in which all our technology futures reside. Deborah, thanks for joining us. Why are we all suddenly talking about this now?
1: Hello, thanks for inviting me. I think it's really because although data centres have been around for a long time, there's absolutely exponential growth since the introduction to the public sphere of AI, which is very resource intensive, water, energy and materials. And so to power the AI universe, metaverse, whatever you want to call it, we need more data centres, and they are popping up, in inverted commas, all over the place at the moment.
0: Okay, well, let's get straight onto it then. You mentioned water, energy, materials. Let's start with water, because we see wildly conflicting claims about how much water they actually use.
1: Water in data centres is used for three primary things. First of all, obviously, it's used for cooling compute. Secondly, it's used in conjunction with electricity generation to power the compute services. And thirdly, it's embodied in electronic and other components. And also, if you're looking at the big broader scope, then in building materials themselves. So it really depends on what your interest and bias is as to the sort of scope that you consider when you're estimating or calculating water use in the data centre for particular activities.
0: OK, so let's look at just cooling, because that's the one where if you're concerned about, look, much of Britain is in drought, we've got hosepipe bans, and then we've got data centres turning up in places that have hosepipe bans. So if your concern is local use, what are the worries there? And is it always, you hear about closed loop ones or air-cooled ones, are the ways where they wouldn't be using local water?
1: Yes, water demand is very high for cooling because most data centres, or many data centres, they actually use water specifically or other liquids to cool servers and the air within the compute rooms as well. So data centres were traditionally air-cooled, but that uses a lot of electricity. So there's a kind of trade-off, and water has and liquid cooling has increased because you can cut down your energy consumption, but obviously you increase your water consumption if you're doing that. So most data centres that use water for cooling, it's evaporated off, but you can use closed-loop systems, but then somehow you have to dissipate the heat from the water. So you've got your compute running, heat is transferred to the water, and then somehow you need to get rid of that or and to stop thinking of this heat as a waste product and to use it in some way it can be reused. So that's in a closed-loop system.
0: OK, so you've described this sort of trade-off between the cheapest way to, or easiest way to do it is just evaporate off the water. And if you want to do other things, then you've got to think about energy and maybe use more energy. What about energy use itself? I mean, I've seen estimates that we're projecting AI energy use in the UK, which would sort of match the current energy use for everything else.
1: I think if the data centre industry plans are fully implemented, it wouldn't just match energy consumption. It would significantly increase it. So there's a plan at the moment, and again, it depends a little bit on what figures you look at, but let's say government reports that current energy use is between 2 and 2.5% for data centres, and that will increase significantly. And when I say significantly, a fourfold increase by 2030, if all of the centres or planned centres are constructed. So we've got a problem.
0: And this is coming at a time when much of the world is looking to decarbonise. Is there a way in which this increased demand for power effectively turns that back?
1: If you're looking at electricity demand, AI can help to manage demand and so forth and reduce overall demand and delivery of service. But it's, I would say, the benefits of smart electricity management will be comparatively small in relation to the impact of AI and the operational energy required to run those systems.
0: Why are we talking about this at all? Given that data can go across borders, why aren't we just sticking these data centres at the place where we have the cheapest, greenest electricity? Why aren't we putting them in Iceland next to a volcano?
1: I don't think Iceland's the best place because of the eruption of volcanoes. Probably the Nordics would be a safer option, Norway and so forth. But I think there are several reasons. Data centres are now regarded as critical national infrastructure, and there have been lots of reports and research related to how they will boost the economy and so forth. But we are completely reliant on their services, be it for banking, for, you know, smart car charging systems or whatever, as well as leisure activities. But in terms of, there's lots of arguments about security, cybersecurity, data security. If we rely on services overseas, who's to say that there couldn't be some sort of geopolitical disagreement that could affect supply of services? But as well, there's a challenge with speed of data processing. And ideally, as an end user, you'd want to be as close to the data centre that's processing your data, to be as close as possible.
2: Deborah, what does the end of the life of a data centre look like? You know, presumably at some point, they're going to be replaced by even more powerful data centres, maybe quantum ones. What's going to happen then?
1: It depends very much on how the equipment is designed. There's a history of just designing all compute equipment from sort of drawing board to end of first life without any consideration of what happens to the electronics and so forth after that. But there are definitely moves to change the design of equipment, and it doesn't matter whether it's computing equipment or the mechanical services, etc., in the data centre, but to change the design to facilitate repair, reuse, upgrade, etc. And finally, when products reach the end of their life, to actually be able to separate components and recycle the materials a lot more easily. So that's, in theory, that's possible, but how willing the industry is to embrace that at the moment is slightly debatable.
0: Thank you, Deborah. OK, time to check in with Roland Pease. Roland, what should we be aware of this week?
3: You've not been paying attention if you're not aware of the evolving El Niño, already set in and forecast to peak around December, with temperatures in the central and eastern Pacific towards South America 3 or so degrees above normal, with a whole bunch of weather impacts to follow. By coincidence, a study just out in Science suggests the scale of the developing situation is in line with a trend towards stronger events driven by global warming. How global warming might affect El Niños has been hard to unpick because significant events are rare and paper weather records don't go back very far. A team led by paleoclimatologist Julie Cole has made up for the missing data by examining Pacific corals.
4: Corals that grow on these Pacific islands can live for decades or even centuries, and they lay down their skeleton at a rate of about 1 or 2 centimeters per year, the species that we use. And so we're able to sample that millimeter by millimeter to get a monthly set of samples. We measure the chemistry of the skeleton, and the chemistry of the skeleton tells us the temperature at which the skeleton grew. And then we also utilize dead corals, coral boulders. They really just look like big gray boulders that have washed up on the beach.
3: And where did you go to get these particular corals?
4: These corals come from the Galapagos Islands, which really lies in the heart of the eastern Pacific side of El Nino. And it lies in the heart of the place where the strongest El Ninos have their biggest impact. So it's really well located for studying the history of strong El Nino events.
3: I mean, because the striking claim is that the strongest El Ninos are getting stronger. Yep. Have I got that right? Yep.
4: What we're able to see is that the range of variability in our data from high to low is much greater in the corals that grew since the 1980s compared to those that grew in the pre-industrial. We see that the modern El Nino is 36% stronger than the pre-industrial El Nino. We have a transitional period in between, with a little bit of data between 1850 and 1980 or so, that shows a tendency for increasing variability. So we see the strengthening of El Nino across the last 1,000 years, and it closely parallels the change, the increase in global temperature over that time.
3: I mean, you do have a chart, a graph in the paper that looks astonishingly like the famous hockey stick graph, where there's sort of wiggles of temperature going back hundreds of years, and then it sort of shoots up right at the modern era. And you're saying
4: I'm glad you caught that.
3: I mean, you're certain this is not a coincidence?
4: Well, I think at first we thought, what if it is a coincidence? Because we kept expecting to see, I don't know, something different. And we just didn't. We got what we got. And we've analyzed everything in my lab, you know, pretty much. And I don't know what else it is that is changing on that time scale. It has taken us a while to get this out. But yeah, we could see this trend in our data. And as this event has been developing over the last few months, we've been thinking, well, you know, this is actually not a surprise.
3: Within the known records of El Nino, I mean, we had some very strong ones. We had obviously 23, 24. 2015, 2016 was the last really strong one. 1997, again, I think it was 1982. Big one people talk about in 1877. Can you see individual events like those and give us a sense of actually how strong they were?
4: Yeah, our records do show individual events, and we have multiple overlapping records covering the last several decades that show 1997-98 event very clearly recorded as highly unusual. All of the records we have, however, show that the coral stopped growing in 1982-83. You may know that that event killed 95% of all the coral in Galapagos, and our records clearly experienced some dieback. However, they regrew and kept going. So we're able to get more recent periods, but not that particular event because it was so strong. So yes, we can see individual events. And when we look back at 1877-78, which is often held up as another super El Nino, very interestingly, we do not see it as a super El Nino in Galapagos. So that's something I'm digging into a little bit deeper now with my group to try to understand, where are the coral records that show it and where are the coral records that do not show it? One of the things we know about that event is from the human history records that document famine in many parts of the world during that time. But we should remember that the famine that may have occurred back then might not be proportional to the temperature change in the tropical Pacific. And so using that, I think, to sort of say that that was a super El Nino, let's just say that we need to dig into the data that actually come out of the tropical Pacific Ocean to really characterize that. We're doing that now. We're also looking at other parts of the tropics to see if that event was really unusual.
3: And what of the future? The concern then is that on top of the sort of general predictions of the impact of global warming, there will be additional impact because there could be stronger El Ninos in the future that will disrupt systems even more than we know at the moment.
4: Yeah, that's the big concern. And, you know, when we think about the impacts of global warming, we know, for example, that the temperature change tends to be concentrated in the highest latitudes, that we're seeing strengthening of rainfall or precipitation, I should say, in the highest latitudes, as well as along the equator. Whereas El Ninos tend to have a characteristic pattern of warm and wet across the subtropics and tropics. And so there's sort of a different spatial pattern, and it might mean that in addition to the impacts of global warming concentrated in certain areas, there will be impacts of El Nino that may be affecting other areas, spreading the damages.
3: Julie Cole of the University of Michigan on the double whammy of climate change and a strengthening El Nino.
0: Thanks, Roland. You're listening to Inside Science from the BBC World Service. Tell us what science you think we should be investigating. Our email address is insidescience@bbc.co.uk. Look, tomorrow is Friday. Friday, what does that mean? That means fish and chips day, of course, but not so fast. Each week we are interviewing one of the shortlisted authors for one of the biggest prizes in science writing, the Royal Society Trivedi Book Prize. And this week I spoke to Rose George, who wants to change how you feel about fish, or rather, and this matters, about fishes.
5: My book is about fishes and fishing. So it's about the industry of fishing, but it's also very definitely about the creature, the animal that is fish. And there's also quite a lot of humans in it.
0: One of the interesting things that you explained at the beginning is you use the plural fishes rather than the plural fish, even though fish means lots of fish and what one fish. Explain that.
5: I am very suspicious when it comes to animal welfare of singular plurals. I think it makes it very easy to dismiss the animals as a kind of mass or as not individuals. So I wanted to use the word fishes to remind us that these are animals, these are sentient beings, yet in most kind of discourse we talk of them as tonnage and stocks and as if they're fruit. And in fact, you know, in some languages they are called fruit. We have in French and German and Italian, they talk of, you know, fruits de mer, and as they're not fruit. I mean, they're animals. So I'm just trying to rehabilitate fishes to where they should be, which is as animals worthy of scientific interest.
0: And what have we lost? If we look around the waters of Britain, most of us can't see under the sea, but if we could see under the sea and see what's changed over the last 100 years, what are the sort of numbers that we're talking about?
5: Well, the numbers are pretty horrific. So the United Nations organisation, UNCTAD, says that 90% of, it says fish stocks. I'm going to say populations of fishes. But 90% of fish stocks are in trouble. So they're either overfished, they're under pressure, they're somewhere in trouble, and they're definitely not in a state they should be in. But if we look at our supermarket shelves or the fishmonger or the fish counter, there's no gap as far as you can tell, because the fishes come from elsewhere, because it's a global economy. And so we don't know that we are missing local populations of fish. So things like herring, for example, obviously herring used to be absolutely so abundant, you could walk on it like a carpet. That's gone. Yeah, it's hard to think of a fish that's not really in trouble. Maybe the Alaskan pollock. But in general, we have depleted the oceans in a quite horrific manner.
0: But when I want to make myself feel good about myself, I buy line caught salmon or marine certificate certified fish that tells me it's sustainable. Are these things not?
5: The industry, I think, is very good at kind of verbal theatrics. So you just said line caught salmon. Now, a line caught fish, you probably think it's a bloke on a small boat with a rod and a line. But it's really not. Line caught, in technical terms, can be a line 100 miles long, with thousands of hooks. But it is very difficult. But yes, you can make better choices. But the problem is that the underlying fundamental reality of the state of life in the ocean is so dismal that you're making a less bad choice.
0: And we can care about this because we care about ecology in general and habitats. But your book tries to make us care about it because we should care about fish and fish sentience. What research did you come across that maybe changed or augmented your view of what it is like to be a fish?
5: Well, this is one of the absolute most compelling triggers I had for writing the book, is realizing in the last 20 years or so how much work has been done on the very controversial concept that, number one, fish have feelings and are sentient and are clever, and also that they feel pain. One of the most powerful sets of research has been in looking at the wrasse, which is a very popular aquarium fish, but the cleaner wrasse in particular has been shown to pass the Miramark test, which is a very big deal in animal cognition and sentience. If an animal can recognize itself in the mirror, so he put a mark on an animal's face, including a fish face, and they then recognize themselves in the mirror and they don't attack that image, then they're known to have what's called a self-face. They know who they are and they know what they look like. So RAS has passed that test, which is extraordinary.
0: You did a lot of different things. There's books. You went diving. You went on fishing boats. You spoke and seemed to get on extremely well with fishermen, despite, I suspect, philosophical differences. You vomited on a lot of boats.
5: I did, yeah.
0: Of all of these, the experiences you had, what left the biggest impression?
5: The two fishermen who I went fishing with, one is a guy called Rex, who is a small boat fisherman, lives in Filey on the East Yorkshire coast and looks like a Viking. I mean, basically central casting fisherman. He single-handedly pretty much has reduced seabird bycatch by changing his nets in Filey Bay, which is when you catch other species as well as what you're trying to catch. So he's a bit of a star. And the other thing is, the other boat on which I vomited more, actually, was operated by Captain Tom McClure, who, I mean, you say we probably had philosophical differences. I mean, there were absolutely profound out differences. And yet we took them through, and he knows what I think and I know what he thinks. And I respect him. I don't like his fishing method. I don't like bottom trawling. I would happily see it banned because it's just too destructive. But he would disagree with that, and he's got every right to do that. And we're still friends. So I think it was I wanted to make these people human. I wanted to get their stories. I wanted to convey that even though I may disagree with the scale of industrial fishing and what it has done, I respect these people. I respect that they are out on the sea, that they understand their environment probably like no one else. So if that came across that I warmed to them, I'm glad, because and also Tom was really kind when I vomited four times in a day on his boat. I mean, I'm kind of a terrible person to write a book about fish and fishing, because I am horribly seasick and I haven't touched fish as a food since I was 5 years old. So I've no idea what it tastes like, really.
0: Thank you very much indeed, Rose. Caroline, talk to us about science. What have you looked at?
2: So, Tom, have you been following this attempt to save the Swift telescope?
0: Yes, I thought it was doomed.
2: It is, well, I'll save the punchline for later. But so the Swift telescope was launched in 2004 and it spent 20 years studying gamma ray bursts, which are super interesting because they're released when massive stars die and go on to form black holes. So incredibly important sort of astrophysics information. And Swift is special because it reacts really quickly. So it can detect and turn towards an explosion in about a minute. Whereas if you compare it to Hubble, Hubble moves 1 degree per minute. So Swift is really sort of nimble, and it can detect gamma rays and x-rays, which other telescopes like Hubble can't. So it's very valuable. But atmospheric drag basically means it's been slowly spiraling towards Earth and it's getting very close to burning up in our atmosphere. But NASA decided to try and save it. They gave Catalyst, a private company, $30 million and 9 months to design a spacecraft to try and save Swift. And in July, a spacecraft called Link was launched to kind of chase after Swift, grab it and pull it into orbit. But sadly, Link spiraled out of control. It lost its fuel. It's not going to be able to save Swift. And Swift is going to burn up in our atmosphere at the end of the year, which I'm really sad about because, you know, there's nothing to replace Swift. And we're just not going to have this information about gamma ray bursts that we used to.
0: What a way to... I mean, it had such a lovely arc. It was going to be a sort of Project Hail Mary style thing. They turn up, they save it. It's very... And just to clarify, because I think it's fascinating, we talk about it burning up in our atmosphere, but also atmospheric drag. There isn't really a place where... I used to think the atmosphere would stop suddenly, and then... But what's happening? Why is it slowing?
2: Yes, so there isn't a sort of concrete line. Like, I sort of used to picture the atmosphere as something that wraps around the Earth. Instead, it just gets sort of less dense as you move away from the Earth. And even though, you know, Swift is almost existing in a vacuum, it's not quite, and it basically gradually slows it down. It starts getting a little bit closer to Earth until eventually...
0: And it's a gradually then suddenly thing, isn't it?
2: Yes, and it's going to be...
0: There's enough drag and then it's just whoosh.
2: And it's going to be suddenly at the end of this year. So time is up for Swift, which is sad. But it also makes me think about how amazing NASA is at building things that that last so much longer than anticipated. So this is sad, but SWIFT was launched in 2004. It was meant to last 2 years. It still works now. It's only atmospheric drag that's kind of the problem. It could hypothetically keep going. Hubble, launched in 1990, was only meant to last till 2005. It's still going. The Voyagers.
0: But are they just under-promising and over-delivering? I always wonder whether this is a PR thing.
2: It's a great PR thing. I'm blown away. It just seems like so many of their spacecraft just last way, way beyond what we're expecting.
0: Well, look, we can't guarantee that you will live to 110 thanks to our episode. All we can really guarantee after all that is that we are all, like space probes everywhere, 30 minutes closer to burning up in our own fiery death. We hope it was a wise use of those 30 minutes, and Roland Pease will be with you next time when we will all have shuffled a week further along the mortal coil. Until then, it is goodbye from Caroline.
2: Goodbye.
0: And a cheery goodbye from me.
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10: Nüfus sayımı gecesi 11 Ağustos Salı günüydü. 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